0: This is World Cafe. I'm Raina Duras. Newport Folk Festival is this weekend. Gillian Welch and David Rawlings are headlining on the Saturday night. So today, listening back to their latest appearance on the show from 2024 when they were releasing their album, Woodland.
1: When a tornado touches down, the destruction can be brutal. Trees uprooted, trucks flung about like toys, whole houses there one moment are piles of rubble the next. The 2020 Nashville tornado was like this. It was deadly and it was devastating. One of the many losses that night included Gillian Welch and David Rawlings' East Nashville studio called Woodland. But when the dust settled and the sky cleared, Gillian Welch and David Rawlings were still standing. The pair, who've been making music together for decades, won the 2021 Best Folk Album Grammy for the covers album they made together in the immediate aftermath of that, called All the Good Times Are Past and Gone. Their new album is their first of original songs in several years. It's named Woodland, after their studio. And today, Gillian and David join me to talk about rebuilding, about writing songs during turbulent times. And they also tell maybe the best story I've ever heard about winning a Grammy. They also perform songs from Woodland Live, beginning with Empty Trainload of Sky. Gillian Welch and David Rawlings, live for the World Cafe.
2: One,

0: performing the opening track to their new album Woodland, Gillian Welch and David Rawlings, live for the World Cafe. That song is called Empty Trainload of Sky. I'm Raina Duris. Gillian Welch and David Rawlings are my guests today on the show. Gillian, David, welcome back to the World Cafe.
1: Thanks, Raina.
2: Yeah, it's great to be here.
0: That song that we just heard was a lead single from this album, Empty Trainload of Sky. Why was that the one you wanted to lead the way for this project?
1: It was probably one of the first songs that got written that we knew was a new record.
0: Mm.
1: There's usually at least one song that becomes some kind of a touchstone, and the other songs kind of take shape around it.
0: Yeah.
1: You know? So Empty Trainload was that song.
2: And to be really just nuts and bolts basic about it, it also has drums and bass on it, which means that there's a lot more outlets that can play something like that.
0: Right, right.
2: So,
0: like, it practically makes sense.
2: Yes.
0: Right.
1: Some of our stuff, as you know, is rather quiet.
0: It can be.
2: Yes.
1: It can be a little minimal. Yeah.
0: When you say it had a certain flavor, it had a certain sort of mood to it, if you had to, how would you define what that flavor is on this album?
1: There's quite a bit of loss.
2: I think there's like a duality that's present in that song. And that theme seemed to be running through a lot of the lyrics and a lot of the things that we're coming up with.
1: In fact, it's kind of in the lyric when we hit the bridge and it says, is it spirit? Is it solid? You know, which was it? Was it real? Was it not real? Is it dead? Is it not dead?
2: Yeah.
1: Sort of runs through the whole album.
0: Yeah. You have released albums of original music under each of your individual names under the Dave Rawlings machine. In 2020, you put out an album under both your names, but it was an album of covers. How did you decide that this one should be under both your names and should be all original songs?
2: Well, in the most, nuts and bolts way, we're both singing lead on this record.
0: How do you know, doing something like this, if a song is a Gillian song or a song is a David song, and who takes the lead? Do you bring in a song and that's the one you sing, or how does that work?
1: No, because, I mean, if we talk about, like, Hashtag for a second, that's a song that I started literally, you know, the morning I woke up and saw Hashtag Guy Clark trending. And I thought, oh no, this is a terrible way to find out that your friend is gone.
0: Yeah.
1: And this is what happened. You know, we work on it and the lyric evolves and the music evolves. Because probably prior to that,
2: we thought you were going to sing it.
1: Singing it.
2: Yeah.
1: You know, but it doesn't matter.
2: Yeah.
1: You know, I'm not sure people fully understand how much we'll just do whatever we think is best.
0: You're going to perform Hashtag for us.
2: Yes.
0: We're going to hear that next. And there is that lyric in there that I was going to ask you about. You laughed and said the news would be bad if I ever saw your name with a hashtag. Singers like you and I are only news when we die, which I think, is that a line that you wrote about Guy Clark?
1: Yeah.
0: Yeah.
2: You know, and it also has the line about a new form of the flu, and that was written pre-COVID.
0: Okay, I was curious about that.
1: That was before.
2: Yeah, but then, of course, through COVID, you're just losing so many people and people who you knew and loved. And you know, that song really taps in my mind, to like the community that there is among singer-songwriters and musicians and people who know they're doing it to, you know, you do it because you love it, you make as good of a living as you can, but you're not going to stop.
0: Mm.
2: Sometimes a lot of the support that you find is just from other people who have done it the same way.
0: Yeah.
2: Or,
1: yeah.
2: And,
1: there's,
2: sorry. No, go ahead.
1: There's also a line in there when you say, like, community. I do feel it connect to other writers and other creative people. Like, there's a line in that song about the years roll out and the doubt rolls in. And that sentiment, I remember one time talking to Garrison Keillor about writing. And I must have been in a frustrated moment, which happens occasionally. And yeah. He said, well, you know, it just gets harder. It's like anyone who tells you it gets easier is just wrong. It gets harder.
0: Yeah.
1: But that's okay. It gets harder, but you become more yourself.
2: Mm. Right.
0: Yeah.
2: And you just,
1: you know.
2: Yeah.
0: Let's hear it performed live. This is Gillian Welch and David Rawlings with Hashtag on World Cafe.

0: You just heard Gillian Welch and David Rawlings performing Hashtag from their new album Woodland live for the World Cafe. My name is Raina Duras, and I'm talking to Gillian and David today. I always find it interesting when artists include modern kind of like techie terms like hashtag in a song, and especially in this style of music, which is a little bit more traditional. I mean, you've got references here to Bibles and to boxcars, but then also to hashtags. In your mind, how does language like that fit into this kind of songwriting?
1: Oh, that's a good question. For me, it fits in rarely. I do tend to talk about the devil more than the telephone, you know, because I'm interested in enduring themes. The human condition. That's where I like to sit most of the time.
2: But there's something about that term and the way it's used that does, at least in this cultural moment, it brings in a certain nuance of feeling and a certain a way that the news gets around now, that there's no other way to express that because it's never happened that way before.
1: Yeah. Well, it was so tied to that moment and thought and the entire, you know, genesis of the song. So there was no way to leave that one out.
0: Yeah. When you're writing music that is so rooted in tradition and sort of those kind of timeless themes, how do you keep things fresh for yourself?
1: Well, I try to go straight for particularity. I mean, the more finely focused I can get to a certain moment, even if it's a universal theme, and quite honestly, as with like hashtag peculiarity, I like the peculiar little turn of events and, you know.
2: And a lot of times if you just keep, you can start something in a very calculated way of just like, well, here are some words that seem to go well together, or here's another title of a song that I've always loved, and let's try to do something off of that. And all of a sudden,

0: do something off of that, and all of a sudden you are trying to express yourself, but you find that that happens automatically, that you can't keep it out.
1: You can't right. help it.
0: And then sometimes if you sit down and go, what do I want to express? You might as well put the largest piece of blank white paper in front of you and stare at it that you ever did, and you get nowhere.
1: And the largest cliche.
0: Right.
1: You know.
0: Like, how do I feel? I feel like everyone else. And it's
1: I'm
0: and
1: sad.
0: That makes, yes, exactly.
2: I'm speaking with Gillian Welch and David Rawlings. Coming up after the break, they'll perform another song from their album, Woodland, one that feels both timely and timeless, here on World Cafe.
3: 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Here's my forecast for tonight, starting in the upstate for Greenville, Spartanburg, and Rock Hill. Periods of showers, maybe a rumble of thunder. It'll be muggy tonight, low temperature of 74. We'll continue our rain chances on and off for tomorrow. Saturday with a high temperature of 88 degrees. For the Midlands, Aiken, Columbia, Lexington, and Sumter, we have a flash flood watch that continues for areas Columbia east and south. That'll go through the rest of the evening. Periods of rain will be heavy at times. It'll be muggy, low of 74. On and off, showers and maybe even a rumble of thunder tomorrow with a high temperature of 90. For the Grand Strand from Darlington, for you as well in the PD, well, periods of scattered showers and some thunderstorms will continue throughout the evening. Overnight low temperature 75. That'll continue into tomorrow as well with a high temperature near 90. Down towards the low country, Charleston to Hilton Head, muggy and humid tonight for you. Low of 78 with scattered showers and thunderstorms. Some of that rain could be heavy at times.
2: Welcome back to an Encore World Cafe. I'm Raina Duras, joined today by Gillian Welch and David Rawlings as they perform and talk about songs from their album, Woodland.
4: Earlier, kind of briefly, we touched on COVID. We were talking about hashtag. And in a minute, I do want to talk about the tornado that happened in 2020, because I know that also was a big part of this record and your lives in the last few years. But there was another thing that I noticed on this album, the song Lawman, which you're going to perform next for us, which feels, sadly, kind of like a timeless American story, but also feels like it could be taking place now. Like it could be the 1920s, it could be the 2020s. Could you tell us about writing Lawman?
1: That particular idea had sort of been cooking for a while. We knew it was going to be from the point of view of the woman who knew her man was going to get it from the lawman. You know, there's this inevitability. It hasn't, and it's such a weird temporal setting because.
0: And it felt societal, and it felt like it connected to a lot of, you know, just that. We all know people in our lives who you look at them and you kind of know what path they're heading down.
4: Right. Right.
0: And
4: right.
0: Just thinking of that doesn't mean that someone doesn't, you know, there's things that you know that you can't stop.
4: This is Lawman. It's Gillian Welch and David Rawlings on World Cafe.

0: Lawman, a live performance from Gillian Welch and David Rawlings of a song from their new album called Woodland. Gillian and David are here with me today on World Cafe. I'm Raina Duras. Woodland is the name of your studio in Nashville. Could you paint the picture for us and tell us what it's like?
1: It was originally a movie theater that was built in the teens. It's right in the center of East Nashville, a little area called Five Points where five streets come together. And it would have been, you know, a real center point of the town that was converted into a recording studio in the 60s. It was successful from the beginning. The first real record of note that was made there was the Will the Circle Be Unbroken Nitty Gritty Dirt Band record. And then in the 70s, that studio really exploded. Tons of, Nashville records were made there. And people came from all over.
0: Five Points, for people who are listening might not know this, is in East Nashville,
1: yes.
0: Which is where the tornado hit in 2020. So could you tell us what the state of the studio was in?
1: Well,
0: after that happened,
1: the tornado came through, and a good friend of ours, Glenn, who works with us, was staying at the studio actually, and we went over there to try to get into Five Points to get to the studio, and it took maybe 20 minutes because of the down power lines and everything to get anywhere close.
0: Yeah.
1: And then, you know, I got out of the car and started kind of running through the rubble towards about a block away from the studio. And I could see that the Family Dollar that was on the opposite corner was down.
2: Rubble.
1: That wasn't there anymore.
2: It was gone.
1: And then the next thing I could see that Woodland was standing. So I thought, oh my God, the building's still there. But
2: no,
1: the
2: he could
1: whole...
2: see the top of the walls are still square. So it didn't take a wall out.
1: But then I could also see that
2: roof.
1: All of the roof was in the...
0: Whoa.
2: And peeled it back like a sardine tin and flipped it onto Woodland Street in front. So the whole roof just went wha-bam.
1: It's pitch black because all the power is gone. Mm-hmm. And the rain is just pouring down. It's just a monsoon out there.
0: And you have no roof.
2: So now we have no roof.
1: We have no roof.
0: And it's pouring in a recording
1: studio. Which is not what you want.
0: No.
1: So we just, you know, began to work. And it's a big old building. So there's that main roof that was the theater part. But there's additions. And there were places where there are lower roofs that were built more like Turkish bath style that weren't damaged. And we were running around in the dark trying to find places way down in the building that were dry and then just moving everything as the inner roofs were collapsing
2: and
1: things.
2: Yeah, had to move the entire every guitar, every master tape, all our microphones, all our gear. And as the hours went by, the water got through the second story. Like we thought places were dry. Of course, we didn't realize that our roof was gone. And then the ceiling started collapsing.
0: Right. What do you mean? You didn't realize that the roof...
2: Well, it's a two-story building.
0: Right, okay. So you...
1: So, we just like weren't... Like
0: yeah.
1: there was a... There's
2: there
1: a ceiling
2: leaks,
1: into the studio.
0: But right, right.
1: It just got worse and worse until it was as if it was just pouring rain.
0: Sure.
1: Inside.
2: And then it ended up with, you know, ankle-deep water in the studio, in the A room where we record, you know. And, yeah.
0: It feels incredibly overwhelming to even know where to begin cleaning up something like that.
1: Yes, so it's taken a few years.
0: Now, is it, you know, usable? Everything works?
1: Well, not everything's great, but we did rebuild because then the rebuilding all had to happen through COVID.
0: Yeah.
1: But before there were vaccines or any of that. So, I mean, that's when it started. So it was a lot of... energy.
0: Yeah.
1: And I realized as we were coming to the end of this project, because I'll try to, I know this has been a long segment. I was getting into the mastering portion of this record and I'd sort of assembled the stuff and we were trying to think of a title. And at some point it just crossed my mind. That's like, I've been in this building for, you know, 14 hours a day minimum for the past 5 years. It's like, if it's anything,
2: it's Woodland.
1: It's Woodland.
0: Yeah.
1: Like in that shaped the themes and that shaped the writing and that shaped the way we felt about totally. All of it.
2: As we mentioned, there's this, you know, there are contradictions running through this album and the destruction and the sort of resurrection are in there too, you know, because Woodland was destroyed.
0: Yeah.
2: And yet here it is.
0: Gillian Welch and David Rawlings are my guests today. In a moment, they'll talk about how what happened in the studio impacted the creative process for Woodland and kind of brought them back to the beginning of making music. After these words here on World Cafe.
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6: 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I'm John DiLiberto. 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
0: You're listening to an Encore World Cafe. I'm Raina Duris. I'm speaking with Gillian Welch and David Rawlings about their 2024 album, Woodland, named after the recording studio, which had to be rebuilt after the 2020 tornado in Nashville.
8: I was thinking about this. I have lived in my house right now for about 3 years. And I was like, we got to go through the basement. When are we ever going to go through the basement? I'm never going to go through the basement. It's going to become a disaster. It's already too overwhelming. It's just going to get more overwhelming. You'd been at Woodland for about 2 decades at that point. And when you have something like that, it kind of forces you have to go through these things.
1: Yeah, yeah.
8: And I was wondering, how does doing that affect you on a creative level?
2: You know, Woodland is kind of our home. In years past, we have literally lived there, you know. So there was a real sense of back to the beginning, and there were many times in this process where both of us were put in mind of our very early days in Nashville and starting because, you know, when you become a working musician, the times that you spend huge amounts of time sitting in your living room playing for only yourselves, those times kind of go away. Because you're always playing for people. But here we were, back playing only for ourselves. Nobody hearing us. Nobody clapping. All that is gone. It's just, do you like it? Do you like the sounds you're making?
1: Yeah.
2: It was so pure in a way.
1: And what you were saying about going through the basement, it's like that's after we had moved the tapes and, you know, and we couldn't record in the main room. That's when we started. You know, we did an archival project where we resurrected about 50 of those songs and put them out. Like, a bunch of things happened that were all predicated by this path that we had to be on.
8: Right. Now,
1: other thing, which is like every tornado that has been through Nashville, if you look on the great map of them, they're basically on almost parallel vectors. I mean, it's insane how close of the same path the three tornadoes have taken. The one in 98, which is part of the reason why we own Woodland to start with, because of the damage that did when it was a commercial studio.
8: Oh,
1: the 2021 and the one in, I don't remember
2: 30s.
1: When, the 30s, they're all parallel vectors, and they do cross, and the place where all three of those lines cross is about 50 feet from Woodland, which is to say, the whole time we're doing this, I'm like, rebuilding this, I'm like, and we might get a year, we make it 3 years, I don't know. Yes, I have no idea. No,
2: but they've never taken the building out, you know.
1: So So fingers crossed. It's not like there's anything changing in the world that makes tornadoes happen more.
8: No, yeah. There's something sort of zen about that, like making peace with impermanence. Yes.
2: Oh, exactly. No. Yeah. Exactly.
8: We're going to hear another live song right now. We're going to listen to Howdy Howdy. Could you tell us anything about Howdy Howdy before we hear this?
2: Sometimes it's hard to remember how the songs start. It was the chorus. It was the part with the howdy howdy in it. Yeah. And I just thought that was a beautiful phrase. I heard it in an old spiritual. I was talking about heaven and how it was all going to be good up there. It was all going to be howdy howdy. Never goodbye.
8: Let's take a listen to this live performance. It's Howdy Howdy from Gillian Welch and David Rawlings on World Cafe.

0: Howdy, howdy. Gillian Welch and David Rawlings. It's a new song from their album, Woodland. They are here with me today on World Cafe. I'm Raina Duras. And I was listening back to your last World Cafe interview from 2020.
1: How was that?
0: It was very nice. Oh, you told a story of when The Harrow and the Harvest, which was released under Gillian's name, was nominated for a Grammy, and you both worked on it. You know, you considered it an album from both of you, but the Grammys treated it as a solo album and only gave you one set of tickets. And so, David, you'd have to go as Gillian's guest. And Gillian, you called, and you were like, this is a band with two people. Give us another pair of tickets. So that story, you told it before you went to the Grammys again. And if you fast forward to the 2021 Grammys, you were nominated. You were both nominated this time for All the Good Times, and you won. So congratulations.
2: Thanks.
1: Thank you.
0: How did it feel to officially win that Grammy together under both your names?
2: Well,
1: the funniest part of this is, you know, we made that record because we, you know, during lockdown, the studio was still a complete
2: disaster.
1: Yeah, wreck. Couldn't use it. And so I had set up a tape machine in the living room a long time ago, and I moved over this, you know, sort of beautiful stereo microphone, and we started recording at the house kind of for fun. And then I thought, well, maybe we'll get something out of it. And it was just a real pleasure to be recording in this living room because the planes weren't flying and there were no cars and there were hours of silence. So we could actually record in the living room and get something that might be usable. So we started working on that record. And we put it together, and I called the gentleman who owned the pressing plant we worked with, and he was very busy, and I said to him, if I put together this little live record, you know, can you press us a small run of it?
2: You know, I glued the... anything that had type on it, because all we could get were plain white record sleeves.
0: Right.
2: So, and then another friend out in Portland made the cover image and the back thing and cut them and then sent them to us. And I glued all the things onto the record sleeves.
1: So the couple thousand we did, we just worked through them. But the funniest part of this was that was just where this lived in my head and kind of in our label's head and in everyone's head. So we didn't even submit it for the Grammys. It never occurred to us.
2: Last thing we were thinking
1: was that this was like even a real release.
2: Yeah.
1: And so someone from the Academy actually contacted us and said, you might want to submit this thing.
0: Wow.
1: And then we did. We were like, oh, yeah, but that nothing's going to happen with that. Just for fun. Yeah. It's a fine. We'll put it in.
2: But of course, we didn't go. We couldn't go, you know.
0: Right, there was no real ceremony.
2: And so when the ceremony was actually happening, I wasn't even, again, you just have to understand, this was so far off my radar. So when the ceremony was actually happening, I was walking around our neighborhood picking up trash. I was picking up trash. And I came back to the house, and I pulled my phone out of my pocket. I was like, 48 missed messages.
0: Wow.
2: What the heck? So that's how I...
1: And I was probably somewhere in Woodland on a ladder, you know? So it was the deepest, most wonderful thing to feel, you know, recognized in that way. And also to feel that thing of... There was a sense of arrival in it for me because... I don't know if this can be taken the right way, but like artists who I really loved when I was coming up, like I was aware that they never got Grammys for any of their best work. Like this wasn't how the Grammys worked. To my mind, the Grammys were something that you got like 20 years after you did good work. Then they'll give you a Grammy for something else.
0: Right.
1: Because that's how, I think it's better now, but for a lot of years, that seemed like what it was. And when you're a young kid full of vinegar, as I was, and I look at these records that I think are the pinnacle of music in these years that weren't even not, you know, I was like, well, that's just a thing. It's an award show, and it's great for music, but I'm not going to worry about it. And so when we got a Grammy for that, which was, you know, in my mind, just the covers record we made, I thought, well, I guess we did good work 20 years ago.
2: Exactly, man.
1: Is that too honest?
0: No, Should I?
1: Sorry.
0: Oh, I think that's like the best story I've ever heard about winning a Grammy. I'm joined today by Gillian Welch and David Rawlings. We have one more live performance to hear, and it's funny I kind of to end with this because I feel like we're having all these laughs and then we're going to finish with the song that when I listened to the record, like, moved me to tears the first time through, the song What We Had. It sounds, and I'm not going to make any assumptions about what it's about, but it kind of sounds like a lost love song. Yeah. That seems like it could be a sensitive subject when you're a couple writing. Are there things like that are hard to write about with each other?
1: It's just a song. There's so much sort of loss there. Mm. That song just touches a lot of everything that was happening. Mm.
2: You know? Yeah, it certainly wasn't like just a breakup. In fact, so much was gone. So much that we had disappeared, was gone. Mm. It was kind of more macro.
0: Sure.
1: Yeah.
2: So it was all these things. I started the song with the chorus and the what we had. Mm. What we had, like that, that's where it came from. And I kind of couldn't believe that that song didn't exist already. And it was just the sound of those words.
1: Yeah.
2: Just what, you know, it really blindsided me and so many people, that tremendous sense of, you know, you don't miss your water till your well runs dry. Just never saw it coming. Just had no idea that, you know, the world was just going to go whoop.
1: Yeah, and I think about a time in 2019, I had decided that what I was going to do was rewind a pickup for an electrical lap steel guitar, which is by hand, you know, do 10,000 winds of a copper thing on, you know, by myself. And when I think back on that and what I've done for the past 5 years, I'm like, how could that have been real?
0: Yeah. No, I think
1: I don't have time to brush my teeth,
0: So relatable. Who was I back?
1: Yes, exactly. I don't know. I have no idea.
2: Yeah, we're all brand new.
0: Yeah. I think that's a wonderful place to leave it. Let's listen to this live performance. It's Gillian Welch and David Rawlings performing What We Had live for the World Cafe.

0: Recorded live for the World Cafe, Gillian Welch and David Rawlings with What We Had is a song from their new album, Woodland. Gillian and David have been my guests on the show today. I have loved having you on. Thank you so much for being here.
1: Thank you.
2: Yeah, it's been a great pleasure.
1: Yeah.
0: I also want to thank World Cafe's senior producer, Kimberly Junod, for her work on that session. We revisited it today because Gillian Welch and David Rawlings are headlining on Saturday night this weekend at the Newport Folk Festival. Thank you so much to our affiliates across the country who bring this show to you and the whole team who make it happen. We produce it at WXPN at the University of Pennsylvania in Philadelphia. I'm Raina Duris. 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
0: Billy Strings is back soon with his first new full-length album in 2 years. And coming up this hour, you'll get to hear the lead single from it. Here's a taste.

that whole new one from Billy in a bit. Plus, this hour, new music from Role Model. From Slapdragon. Yeah.

and from Wild Pink. All those tunes and more on the way. I'm Rena Durris. This is World Cafe. Easing you into this hour, one of the greatest voices of all time, in my opinion. It's from K.D. Lang, Outside Myself.

Hey, it's Raina Duris. This is World Cafe. Happy to be hanging out with you today. Last summer, you might remember hearing this song here on the cafe and maybe some other places too. That song was all over the place last year. It's Sally When the Wine Runs Out by Role Model. He performed it on SNL. It has way more than 250 million streams online. And now Role Model's coming back with a new album. It'll be called Chuck Timely and the Hourglass. Drops August 7th, and it'll sound like this. High Hopes 3000, new Role Model on the cafe.

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1: I'm South Carolina Public Radio Chief Meteorologist Tim Miller. Here's my forecast for tonight, starting in the upstate for Greenville, Spartanburg, and Rock Hill. Periods of showers, maybe a rumble of thunder. It'll be muggy tonight, low temperature of 74. We'll continue our rain chances on and off for tomorrow. Saturday with a high temperature of 88 degrees. For the Midlands, Aiken, Columbia, Lexington, and Sumter, we have a flash flood watch that continues for areas Columbia east and south. And that'll go through the rest of the evening. Periods of rain will be heavy at times. It'll be muggy, low of 74. On and off, showers and maybe even a rumble of thunder tomorrow with a high temperature of 90. For the Grand Strand from Darlington, for you as well in the PD, well, periods of scattered showers and some thunderstorms will continue throughout the evening. Overnight low temperature 75. That'll continue into tomorrow as well with a high temperature near 90. Down towards the low country, Charleston to Hilton Head, muggy and humid tonight for you. Low of 78 with scattered showers and thunderstorms. Some of that rain could be heavy at times.
0: Live music has a special kind of magic to it. And that's why World Cafe has been recording performances for 35 years, so you can experience that magic from all sorts of musicians. I'm Raina on Live from the Archives. I head into the vault, choose a couple of those recordings to spin for you. Today, starting with an artist who has played with Lenny Kravitz, the Blind Boys of Alabama, the Rolling Stones, and in his own band, Carl Denson's Tiny Universe. That is who you're hearing in this performance. Carl Denson's Tiny Universe, Because of Her Beauty, live for World Cafe.

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That was recorded back in January 2018. Before that, you heard a World Cafe recording of Because of Her Beauty by Carl Denson's Tiny Universe. You can always go exploring the World Cafe archives yourself at worldcafe.org. To New York now for a new one. This is Wild Pink, Box Store.

0: Could have been anyone. That's Amy Mann. Got some new Billy Strings on deck for you. In a second on World Cafe.
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2: 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We'll also hear harpist Peter Sterling, who mixes New Age Alchemy on his album, Mystic Voyager. I'm John DiLiberto. 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
0: It's World Cafe. Raina Duras with you. If you've never had the chance to see Billy Strings play live, he and his band have a tendency to jam out during their songs. So what you hear in a recorded track can end up being much longer, much more complicated, and much more unpredictable. You're about to hear a new song from Billy from his upcoming new album. And if you like it, it might be fun to try to listen for the part where you can imagine the jam going nuts. This is called Burn the Other End, new Billy Strings on World Cafe.

0: Dawes, giving you a little bit of everything to finish up this edition of World Cafe. 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I'm Raina Duris. 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

I'm John DiLiberto, and you're hearing a slow flow echoes from PRX. In the current of this hour, I've got music by Penguin Cafe off their CD of the month, Rain Before Seven. You're going to hear Tom Eaton from his album, Weathering. I also have new music by Slow Meadow, the ambient chamber music composer. He's taken a piece by another contemporary composer, Eric Christian, from his debut album, Scenes from Paris, and reworked it.

You're hearing a slow flow echoes from PRX, and I'm John DiLiberto. Coming up in this set, we're going to hear music from Penguin Cafe and Val Murray. A lot of ambient chamber music in here. But let's start with something a little bit different. This is Jesse Cook from his latest album, Love in the Time of COVID. This is Into the Dark.

From his album Weathering, Tom Eaton with When Clouds Give Way to Stars, and that came out of Balmoray Range from their lovely new album, Pendant World. 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Before Penguin Cafe, Green Isaac, and we started off with Jesse Cook. Coming up in the next half hour of the Slow Flow, some Slow Meadow. It's all ahead as Echoes continues from PRX. Did you know about the Echoes app? It's a way you can hear all kinds of music from the Echoes soundscape.

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1: 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Unsuk Chin's A Mad Tea Party from Alice in Wonderland and Prokofiev's Cinderella Suite No. 1. Yefim Rothman plays the Beethoven Piano Concerto No. 5. Emperor. I'm Jim Cunningham. 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

You're hearing echoes from PRX, and I'm John DiLiberto, and as we always do in the second half hour of the Slow Flow, we'll go about 29 minutes nonstop. It will include Fele, Slow Meadow, Soft Waver, and One Arc Degree. Well, let's start off with WMD, title track from their album, Deliquis.

Really nice electronic track by One Arc Degree, Galactic Fall, from the album The Forest and the Milky Way. That came out of Soft Waver with a View into the Distance, and Slow Meadow redoing a tune by Eric Christian called Danse Le Noir. And that is just a single that they released. Slow Meadow is Matt Kidd, and he hangs out quite a bit with Hammock. Fele before that, title track to his album A New Day. What a great recording, and WMD up at the top. I'm John DiLiberto. Thank you for being with me in this first hour of A Slow Flow Echoes today. You can get a playlist for the show on our website. That is at echoes.org. That's echoes, echoes.org. O-R-G. Jeff Town is the producer of Echoes. He also sequenced today's Slow Flow. 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

0: Music out of Mississippi in the next hour when we hear the guitar landscapes of Quiet Resonance from his album Snowblind. Here we're going to hear Akriza and Mazitar from their release of Persian Electronic Fusion, Where You Are Now. You never know where you really are ahead on a Slow Flow Echoes from PRX.
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2: 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I'm Steve Seal. That's next time on APM's Symphony Cast.
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0: I'm John DiLiberto, and you're hearing a Slow Flow Echoes from PRX. BT talks to trees in this hour when we hear music from his album, The Secret Language of Trees. And we're going to hear some Peter Sterling, a harpist who has definitely listened to the language of Andreas Vollenweider. I also have two musicians who have drifted a bit into obscurity. One is acoustic fingerstyle guitarist Jack Rose. He sadly passed away in 2009. The other is the electronic artist 3AM. He is Jason Rubinstein. He is very much with us, but he hasn't put out anything in quite some time. But he self-released a bunch of CDs under that 3AM name. Music by 3AM. It sounds good, whatever time it is, on a Slow Flow Echoes.
3: Live from NPR News, I'm Dale Willman. President Trump said this week that he'll impose double-digit tariffs on imports from more than 60 countries. The new tariffs would replace temporary 10% import taxes that Trump imposed after his first round of tariffs were struck down by the Supreme Court. NPR's Daniel Kurtzleben explains the rationale for the latest tariff scheme.
4: Now, to impose these new tariffs, the administration is using a law intended to counter other countries, quote, unfair trade practices. In this case, the U.S. is accusing all of its major trading partners of not doing enough to fight the use of forced labor. Now, not everyone buys that rationale. Democratic Representative Richard Neal from Massachusetts said in a statement that Trump is just hunting for legal justifications and that the new tariffs are, quote, too convenient to be taken seriously.
3: That's NPR's Daniel Kurtzleben. Countries that are part of the International Criminal Court have voted overwhelmingly to remove the lead prosecutor who was accused of sexual misconduct. As NPR's Michelle Kellerman reports, the vote comes as the U.S. tries to dismantle the courts.
5: ICC prosecutor Karim Khan denies the allegations of sexual misconduct, but 82 of the 125 member states of the court voted to remove him from office. Human Rights Watch welcomed the move, saying the court needs a credible prosecutor at a time when the ICC is trying to pursue justice in Gaza, Ukraine, and Sudan. The ICC has arrest warrants out for Russian President Vladimir Putin and Israeli Prime Minister Benjamin Netanyahu. The Trump administration recently launched an effort to dismantle the court, which it calls a threat to U.S. sovereignty. It also rejects the case against Israel, which, like the U.S., is not a party to the court. Michelle Kellerman, NPR News, the State Department.
3: For the second year in a row, the U.S. has reported a record-breaking number of measles cases. According to the latest data from the CDC, the count is up to 2,318. As NPR's Maria Godoy reports, that's the highest number in 35 years.
6: The resurgence of measles comes amid falling vaccination rates and rising rates of non-medical exemptions to school vaccine requirements. Some 70% of infections have been in children and adolescents. Last year, two unvaccinated children died of measles. Pediatric infectious disease specialist Dr. Adam Ratner says to turn things around, the country needs to raise vaccination rates.
7: Measles is our most contagious disease. I don't want to go back to a time when every year we had children dying of measles in the U.S.
6: Meanwhile, many local health departments are grappling with staff and funding cuts from the federal government, including to immunization programs. Maria Godoy, NPR News.
3: Stocks finished mixed on Wall Street as dozens of U.S. trading partners were hit with new tariffs of 10% to 12.5%. The tech-heavy NASDAQ was up just a fraction. You're listening to NPR News. Officials in Ukraine say a Russian attack Friday near Kyiv killed at least 10 people and wounded almost 100 others. The attack targeted a defense industry event. The attack came one day after Ukraine's president met with representatives from Raytheon, which manufactures the Patriot air defense systems. Ukraine forces, meanwhile, are continuing to target Russian infrastructure this weekend. Canadian officials celebrated the opening of a new bridge to the U.S. today, but they were not joined by American representatives. As Dan Karpinchek reports, government officials say given the recent trade tensions, it would have been inappropriate for a joint ceremony.
8: The ceremony on the Canadian side came days before the official opening of the Gordie Howe Bridge between Windsor and Detroit. Cross-border traffic is set to begin on Monday. Ontario Premier Doug Ford set aside his frustration over the latest tariffs against Canada when he spoke.
9: This bridge is an incredible symbol of the potential and opportunities that await workers and families on both sides of the Detroit River.
8: No American officials attended after a joint event set for Monday was canceled. A move Canadian officials say came after new tariffs from the White House. There is still no word of a ceremony on the American side on Monday. For NPR News, I'm Dan Karpinchuk in Toronto.
3: NBA star LeBron James announced today that he'll be playing next season for the Philadelphia 76ers. He says it's his last decision. The announcement came after James said earlier he'd been considering retirement. James said he's excited about energizing a new fan base, and he says he believes he can make the 76ers a championship team. I'm Dale Willman, NPR News.
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0: You're hearing a slow flow echoes from PRXN. I'm John DiLiberto. Coming up, we're going to hear music from Jack Rose, really great fingerstyle guitarist. But let's start with Peter Sterling. He plays the harp. He is definitely influenced by Andreas Vollenweider. He's been around for a while, though. And this is from his latest album, Mystic Voyager, a track called Night Wind.

0: Music by 3AM off the album Distant Early Warning. I always like that title. Marshland, the name of the piece. 3AM is Jason Rubinstein. He is still out there doing some kind of music. I think he released something under his own name back in 2018. That came out of Jack Rose, really great fingerstyle guitarist. And he passed away sadly and tragically in 2009, very young. This is from an album called Kensington Blues. We heard Cross the North Fork. Akriza and Mazitar before that, Where You Are Now, the title track to their album. And Peter Sterling up at the top from Mystic Voyager. Coming up in the next half hour of The Slow Flow, we're going to be hearing some music by BT, a really great album, The Secret Language of Trees. You can hear Echoes whenever you want if you've got a subscription to Echoes Online, and you can listen to it wherever you are if you have a subscription to Echoes Online. 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
3: You're hearing a slow flow echoes from PRX, and I'm John DiLiberto. In the fourth half hour of the flow, we always go about 29 minutes nonstop again. It's going to include Jonathan Elias, BT, Quiet Resonance, and David Kahn. But let's start with Omar Ahmed from his album Inheritance. This is Lapses.

0: From his EP Kirkefell, David Kahn with Thoughtful in Silence, and that came out of Falling by Quiet Resonance. BT before that, K Means Clustering, and that's from his latest album, The Secret Language of Trees. Just a great recording, and you can hear him talking about it in the Echoes podcast. In fact, the interview is so good, we put up the complete interview in the Echoes podcast, and you can hear that right now. Jonathan Elias ahead of that. He hasn't put out a proper album, I don't think, in many, many years. In fact, since this one, American River. But he does do a lot of library music. But from American River, we heard At the Edge. And up at the top, Omar Ahmed from his album Inheritance. I'm John DiLiberto. Thank you so much for being with me in this hour of A Slow Flow Echoes. If you want to get in touch with us, go to echoes.org. That's also where you'll find a playlist for today's show. Once again, that's echoes.org. Jeff Town is the producer of Echoes, and he also sequenced today's Slow Flow. 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

He would eventually become known as one of Italy's great opera composers. But before any of that, Amilcare Ponchielli's first real job was as a bandmaster, where he wrote and arranged well over 200 works for wind band. And tucked into that catalog is something nobody ever attempted before. In 1872, Ponchielli wrote the first concerto ever composed for the euphonium. It's a work that already hints at the operatic voice to come, full of singing lines and real virtuosic flair. Proof that a so-called supporting instrument can absolutely hold center stage. Performing it, euphonium player Roland Frocher, joined by the Mecklenburg Staatskapelle Schwerin. I'm Melanie Renata. I'm so glad you're here. 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

0: So there was absolutely no program written for that first symphony, which, you know, is kind of nice because it allows you to assign whatever mood, whatever images you please to it. Zdeněk Fibich's first symphony in F major, his opus 17, Neeme Järvi at the podium, conducting the Detroit Symphony Orchestra.
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0: Composing a symphony does not sound simple. Yet somehow it seemed to come naturally to British composer Benjamin Britten. By the time he was 14, he'd already composed more than 100 pieces of music, mostly songs and solo piano works. But all of that was clearly a warm-up as he progressed through the Royal College of Music and eventually composed this. It's a symphony that he humbly called his, quote, simple symphony. And it's on the way. I'm Melanie Renata. I'm so glad you're here. This is Music Through the Night.

This hour of music begins with something cool and clear. Mozart's very skillful and simply pleasant 10th piano sonata in C major. Here's pianist Alicia de la Rocha.

0: What began in the imagination of a 9-year-old grew into that simple symphony from Benjamin Britten, his Opus 4. Neville Mariner at the podium there, conducting the Academy of St. Martin in the Fields.
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0: German composer Max Bruch spent his whole career furious at his own most popular piece. The world adored his first violin concerto. And Bruch? Well, he was a little resentful. And he once fumed that in 50 years it'd be the only thing that anyone remembered him for. What he actually wanted was to be taken seriously as a symphonist. So he'd be happy to hear that tonight you and I are going to bask in his symphonic legacy, his third symphony. An honest look at Bruch and his skill, charming, lyrical, proudly, deeply rooted in his homeland. It's on the way. I'm Melanie Renata. This is Music Through the Night. If you can believe it, you're creeping into the last Saturday of July. So, some sweetly singing, bright weekend vibes here in a work from the father of the string quartet, one Franz Joseph Haydn. In the classical period, he composed nearly 70 string quartets. This is his 28th in E-flat major, performed by the Daedalus Quartet.

0: helping you remember Max Bruch how he wanted to be remembered, as a great symphonist. The Leipzig Gewandhaus, performing Court Mazur, conducting Max Bruch's Third Symphony in E major.
1: A new State Department report blames Cuba for fomenting an anti-American left. Meanwhile, the GOP is pushing the C word hard.
2: 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Look, 35 years ago, Republicans and Democrats in Congress were fighting communism on a distant shore. 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
0: If you're lucky, you know what home feels like. Whether it's that place where you can sink into comfort, or the familiar chaos of a loud and loving family, and it just feels like, yeah, this is the place. Whatever that homey feeling is, that's what Dvorak wanted to capture with this, his Czech suite. It's part love letter to his home and part dance party, honestly. It's coming up. I'm Melanie Renata. I'm so glad you're here. This is Music Through the Night.

There are some real soaring sounds this hour. Strings that lift you up through a sonata. Sometimes it's a bumpy, bouncy ride, but here, pianist Paul Switzler creates a pretty stable platform for flutist Laurel Zucker to just take off.

0: 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John Elliott Gardner conducting the North German Radio Symphony, putting a spring in your step with Dvorak's Czech Suite, his Opus 39.
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2: Since returning to power last year, the Trump administration has been making radical changes to the immigration process.
5: Someone shows up for court. The judge dismisses the case straight away. ICE officers are waiting outside to detain and deport them.
6: Makes it really hard as an attorney advising people, because I can advise people as to what the law is,
5: right. But
6: that's increasingly at odds with what their experience will be.
2: Today on the New Yorker Radio Hour, we'll try to unpack how the crackdown has impacted just one immigrant, one life among countless others.
7: You know, I would rather be detained here or even killed here than be sent back to where I had come from.
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0: Live from NPR News in Washington, I'm Windsor Johnston. President Trump returned to the White House Correspondents Association dinner last night, months after a shooting outside the Washington Hilton brought the original event to an early end. Trump opened the night by honoring the law enforcement officers who responded to the attack.
8: I want to begin by expressing our gratitude to the incredible men and women who put their lives on the line every day to protect my family and myself, all presidents, and lots of others. That's the United States Secret Service, so I appreciate it very much.
0: Trump also thanked the journalists who attended that night. Wearing a red Trump 2028 hat, the president soon shifted back to familiar attacks on Democrats and the news media. A new court filing shows the Trump administration targeted Democratic-led states when it canceled billions of dollars in clean energy grants last year. NPR's Julia Simon reports the Department of Energy says the grants were terminated only in states that did not vote for President Trump.
9: Some of the canceled clean energy projects were in California, where some former project grantees sued the Trump administration in response. The Department of Energy states in court documents that of the 284 canceled projects, all but one were in states that voted for Democratic presidential candidate Kamala Harris in 2024. 340 projects in states that voted for Trump were not canceled. The DOE stated that terminated grants were, quote, based solely on the political identity of the grant recipient's state, i.e., whether the recipient's location and/or place of performance was in a blue state or a non-blue state. The DOE did not respond to NPR's request for comment. Julia Simon, NPR News.
0: A 16-year-old has pleaded guilty to more than 50 charges in a school shooting in Georgia 2 years ago. Chase McGee from Georgia Public Broadcasting reports the shooting left four people dead, including two students.
10: After Colt Gray pleaded guilty, prosecutors introduced statements from family members of those killed in the 2024 school shooting. Brianna Schermerhorn said her son Mason was a kind and compassionate child who made friends with anyone at school until Gray took him away.
11: The failures of the adults around him may explain parts of his story, but they do not excuse the decisions that he made. Those decisions were his and his alone, and because of those decisions, my Macy Mace is gone.
10: The 16-year-old faces a maximum sentence of life without parole. In March, a jury convicted his father, Colin Gray, for providing the rifle used in the shooting. For NPR News, I'm Chase McGee in Winder, Georgia.
0: Emergency crews are working to contain dozens of wildfires across Oregon. A blaze near the city of Sisters has burned about 26,000 acres. You're listening to NPR News from Washington. The United States is seeing its worst year for measles in more than 30 years. The American Academy of Pediatrics calls the surge preventable and says children are bearing much of the risk. Group President Dr. Andrew Racine says misinformation is changing the conversations doctors are having with families.
12: We're having the conversations in the exam room like we always have had, but the tenor of the conversations has changed. And the reason the tenor has changed is because of the kind of disinformation and misinformation that has been disseminated for years.
0: Racine says falling vaccination rates are allowing a disease once considered eliminated in the United States to spread again. A new bridge connecting Canada and the United States is opening without the usual cross-border celebration. Canadian officials decided a joint ceremony would be inappropriate amid ongoing trade tensions between the two sides. Dan Karpinchuk reports.
13: The ceremony on the Canadian side came days before the official opening of the Gordie Howe Bridge between Windsor and Detroit. Cross-border traffic is set to begin on Monday. Ontario Premier Doug Ford set aside his frustration over the latest tariffs against Canada when he spoke.
14: This bridge is an incredible symbol of the potential and opportunities that await workers and families on both sides of the Detroit River.
13: No American officials attended after a joint event set for Monday was canceled. A move Canadian officials say came after new tariffs from the White House. There is still no word of a ceremony on the American side on Monday. For NPR News, I'm Dan Karpinchuk in Toronto.
0: This is NPR News.
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17: Welcome to The New Yorker Radio Hour. I'm Jonathan Blitzer. I'm a staff writer at The New Yorker. This is a special episode of our program today. I've covered immigration for more than a decade, and I think it's pretty clear that immigration is the defining political issue of our time, beyond all the other disruptions of the Trump administration. When Trump launched his 2016 campaign, he blamed Mexico for sending rapists, drug dealers, and criminals across the border. There was the Muslim ban, family separation, a whole host of radical actions. But the current term has made the first one seem almost quaint, trying to overturn birthright citizenship, racially profiling U.S. citizens, jailing tens of thousands of immigrants in appalling conditions. And then there's been nearly two dozen shootings by immigration agents, at least six of them fatal to date. I could go on and on. The question of who has a right to be in the United States is absolutely central to our country right now. Later in this program, I'm going to speak with a Democrat and a Republican in Congress about how voters are receiving Trump's immigration policies and how that may affect the midterms. But first, I'm going to tell you a story about a guy I met here in New York, a refugee from Guinea in West Africa. His name is Alseni. Alseni was early in the process of applying for asylum in the United States when he walked into 26 Federal Plaza in June 2025. It's a big federal office building in Lower Manhattan with an immigration court on the 12th floor. This is the building where, you might have heard, an Army veteran started a fire last week as a protest against ICE. But Alseni was there a year ago. Alseni is his first name. He asked me not to use his last name.
7: Yeah, at the beginning, I wasn't scared at all, because when I first went, there were a lot of people there. Everyone was busy with their own situation. So it wasn't nothing concerning to me.
17: He was doing exactly what someone in his situation is supposed to do. He was seeking asylum from persecution back home in Guinea and had been in the U.S. for a little over a year. He had a room in the Bronx and was learning his way around New York City. It was all new, and Alseni didn't know what to make of some of the horror stories he was hearing about the Trump administration. But choosing to do things the right way, it gave him a sense of confidence.
7: because I had not done anything wrong. There was no reason for anything bad to happen to me.
17: The meeting's short. The judge schedules another hearing so that Alsaini can begin gathering the evidence for his asylum application. And a few minutes later, he leaves the courtroom holding a document with the date when he's supposed to return. He's standing by the elevator when six agents come up to him.
7: They were not wearing proper uniforms, but they also had something written on its eyes. They had face masks. Right after I came out, then they grabbed me.
17: Alsaini's short and skinny, 5'5", with dark skin and short dreadlocks. He's 28 years old, and in June of 2025, he spoke next to no English. In many of our meetings, an interpreter is helping us out.
7: I told them no, I wasn't going to go with them because I had just seen the judge. So one of them actually grabbed my bag and said if I don't come with them, they will do a bad thing to me.
17: This wasn't the first time Alsaini had been accosted by government agents. He fled Guinea in 2023 after he was arrested at a political protest and beaten so badly that he suffered memory loss. In New York, when the ICE agents grabbed him, he was terrified.
7: So I was resisting at first, but they just pushed me inside the elevator and pinned me down and then put the handcuff on me.
17: You might have seen videos of people being arrested just like this at 26 Federal Plaza in New York.
3: This is one of the many hallways in lower Manhattan where mass immigration agents have been apprehending people outside of their routine immigration court check-ins. It's been
17: happening. This sort of footage exploded about a year ago because ICE was doing something it had never really attempted before, picking people off when they showed up to immigration court. Alsaini was a case in point. He thought he was just seeing an immigration judge, but he'd be back in the Bronx by the end of the day. What was going through your mind while you were in the elevator?
7: I said to myself, you're going to be arresting me and you're most likely going to be sending me back to my home country. So I was very concerned about that. But then I said to myself, if that were to happen, I would rather be detained here or even killed here than be sent back to where I had come from.
17: I cover immigration for The New Yorker, and quite frankly, I've been scrambling to document everything the current administration has done over the last 18 months. It has made radical changes to the U.S. immigration system, upending the lives of immigrants across the country. And these major policy shifts are getting overshadowed by news of immigration agents shooting and killing people in the streets of American cities. But more than anything else, what I see happening is that the president is trying to sabotage the system of legal immigration. And that is making the country a much more hostile place for immigrants. President Trump has canceled the existing legal status of hundreds of thousands of people. Our nation's promise to be a place of refuge for the persecuted is anathema to this administration. It wants to end that promise once and for all. Arresting people in immigration court is unprecedented. Had Alsaini arrived in the U.S. a year or two earlier, he would have left the courtroom that day and returned to the Bronx just like he expected. Instead, he found himself handcuffed in an elevator headed to the 10th floor of 26 Federal Plaza, where ICE has a field office.
18: Were you put in like a cell? Were there other people in that cell with you?
7: Yes, we were in the room. There were more than 60 of us in that room. I was there for 2 days. You couldn't lay because there was no space to lay down. For you to sleep, you will have to sit down, and they will give us some water, but they will also give us some cookies. That's what we had for food.
17: This ICE field office is not supposed to hold anyone for longer than 12 hours. But last summer, ICE was arresting so many people from the immigration court and from elsewhere around the city, that the field office was jam-packed. In fact, more than 1,000 people have been held there since January 2025. Alsaini had no idea what was happening. Why was he being held? How long would it last? Agents kept pressuring him to sign things. He's smart and canny, but he never really learned to read or write. And in any case, the documents were in English. He refused to sign them. And good thing, too, because some of them, it turns out,
18: could have got him sent back to Guinea. Alseini didn't have a lawyer. There was no one for him to call. Could you communicate with other people who were in the room with you?
7: Yes, there were many Fulani speakers. And so we will talk. And right there, I actually saw many who had signed document saying they would rather be sent back because they didn't want to be in that situation.
18: 2 days later, after watching more people come and go, Alseini heard his name called. He and some other men were taken out of the building. Again, someone handed him a document he couldn't read.
7: We were shackled. They said we were all being taken back to our home country. But then once we came out, I was taken to a separate direction.
18: 8 people are loaded into a van. It's nighttime. They drive for hours through the dark. And in the early hours of the morning, they pull up near a jail in the middle of Pennsylvania. They're at ICE's Moshannon Valley Processing Center. Alseini will spend the next 6 months at Moshannon. So we're on the corner of Marcy Avenue and Hooper Street in Williamsburg, outside of this beautiful old church. And we go down these stairs into the basement of the church. And that's where this law clinic has its offices. Hello. Hi, Heather. Good to see you.
6: Good to see you.
18: Heather Axford is the director of Central American Legal Assistance, known as CALA. She radiates the kind of gentle assuredness that helps when she's dealing with skeptical judges and nervous clients.
6: So the office opened in the mid-80s, but it's sort of expanded through the years.
18: Yeah, so we're like walking into, there's like a few desks. The ceilings, I have to say, are very low.
6: I know, I'm so sorry. And like even more watch out like the beams.
18: Totally. CALA is in a warren of offices in the basement of the Transfiguration Church. It's been here since the 1980s. Desks are tucked in every corner with papers piled high. Lawyers take calls in English and Spanish. Heather has represented thousands of clients. During the first Trump administration, the advice was straightforward. File your case and start the legal process to regularize your status.
6: You spend, you know, for me, almost 20 years telling asylum seekers, go to all your appointments, go to court, tell the truth, get your proof. And I took for granted that implicit in that is court will be safe and you will be heard. And last year corrected that for me, right?
18: What has most shocked you?
6: I think it's how lawless it is. It's like an animus against due process, right? The law is as we declare it, right? Mm-hmm. Makes it really hard as an attorney advising people because I can advise people as to what the law is.
18: Right.
6: But that's increasingly at odds with what their experience will be.
18: We know where this shift started. Late in May of 2025, the White House was angry that the government wasn't deporting more people faster. So top officials set a target for ICE, 3,000 arrests a day nationwide, well beyond what the agency was capable of. A week after that, ICE appears to have given agents the green light to start arresting people at immigration courts. The administration also issued a directive to immigration judges, telling them to dismiss cases on the spot without hearing evidence or putting decisions in writing. The idea was to set people up. Someone shows up for court. The judge dismisses the case straight away. ICE officers are waiting outside to detain and deport them.
6: The first couple days, people didn't understand what was happening, right? And you would even have people being like, oh yeah, dismiss my case, great. But then pretty quickly people were educated. I jumped in on a case after the gentleman had been detained and he was like, I had my proof. I'm like telling the judge, no, don't dismiss my case. Look, I've got this proof. I've got these things to show you. And it doesn't matter.
18: Alseini is caught up in all of this. And after 2 days in a holding cell with virtually no food, he's sent to a detention center in Pennsylvania. He's desperate to find legal help. And he comes across a list of pro bono law offices. It's alphabetical. CALA is near the top. He calls the number and in his very limited English says he's from Guinea. CALA mainly works with Central Americans. But as he's explaining his situation, one of the staff attorneys, Andrea Nunes, hears his last name and recognizes where he's from.
19: When I heard the last name, I was like, I bet he's a Fulani guy from Guinea, and I bet he's got a killer case.
18: Andrea worked with Fulani people before she was at CALA. She knows about the government violence that followed a coup in Guinea in 2021.
19: He sounded like he didn't have a lot of hope, and he sounded really overwhelmed.
18: Mm-hmm. So you guys have this follow-up conversation with with an interpreter.
19: Yes.
18: Is that when you start to really get a kind of fuller command of the details of his case? You must, like, your lawyer brain must be going now, and you must be thinking, wow, this guy's actually got a pretty strong asylum claim.
19: Such a good claim.
18: You're smiling as you say that. I see the fire in your eye.
19: Because you're like, that's what, I mean.
18: Alsaney's claim is so strong because he's been subjected to violent and clear-cut political persecution. In 2023, he was at an anti-government protest when a group of state security agents arrested him. They beat him unconscious. He woke up hours later in a jail cell, covered in blood. He was held for about a week, and before he could leave, the agents took his photograph and threatened him. If they saw him at another protest, they'd kill him.
19: Claims that are so strong that you were tortured in state custody after you went to a political protest, a peaceful political protest. Oh my gosh. Like, that's what people think of when they think of asylum, like people who don't know very much about it.
18: Yeah.
19: Yeah, it's like so simple. But you know, unfortunately, that no matter how strong your claim is, if you don't have representation, it's so hard to win by yourself, especially if you're detained. Because how can you call your family in Guinea to get documents if you're detained in the U.S.?
18: Right. Alsaney and Andrea spend almost 3 months putting together the evidence for his asylum case. He shares the details of his story, and then Andrea tries to run down the evidence. That means calling Alsaney's sister and mother back in Guinea so that they can work the bureaucracy there to get key documents, medical records, witness statements. All the while, Alsaney is stuck in Moshannon, where he lives in a room with men from all over the world, each of them in some kind of limbo.
7: We were about 30 people in the dorm, but each person has their own bed. And then we had about 3 TVs, and we could also go outside, play soccer, play basketball.
18: Alsaney falls in with a guy from Sudan. When they can use the recreation yard, the two of them walk around, talking. The other man has lived in the U.S. for decades. They speak in English. This is how Alsaney begins to learn the language. What'd you guys talk about?
20: Talk about, like, getting released. Sometimes he was, like, because he'd been there a long time.
7: We talk about getting released. When he got detained, he used to live in Pennsylvania. He got his wife and kids in Pennsylvania. The guy came to the state when he was, like, a kid. All his family is here, so he doesn't even know where they're going to send him.
18: It's easy to forget the fundamental horror of a place like the Moshannon Processing Center, which is that many of the people who are held there have not committed any crime. People lose hope. They get desperate. At least 2 people died in Moshannon while Alsaney was there.
7: There were two that I still remember. There was one of a Chinese guy who actually hung himself. He committed suicide. There was another guy who complained. He was having chest pain. They call upon the guards, but no one came. And it was too late by the time he got to the hospital. So there were some rough things happening in there. But you have to have courage for you to continue to survive in that situation, right? And so that's what I gave myself, so that I can continue to fight for my case.
18: Alsaney had been detained at Moshannon for 4 months when he finally had his asylum hearing on September 29th.
7: The judge seemed like a nice judge, but I was concerned that I was going to lose my case.
18: The asylum hearing was virtual. The judge was in Maryland, Alsaney was in Pennsylvania, Andrea was in New York.
19: It's funny because when you go into the final hearing, as the attorney, you, like, in your mind have the things that you think might be the issue. I was worried about the judge being like, he's bad at dates. I don't believe him. Because that's a big thing with asylum is credibility. And, you know, Alsaney, he was severely beaten in the head, which we had documented. But I was nervous that even when it's documented, that they would still be like, I think he's lying or something like that.
18: Right.
19: But that wasn't the issue. The judge totally believed him. She found that he was open in his responses and candid with the court.
18: The hearing lasted several hours. And in the end, the judge was persuaded. Alsaney had been persecuted at the hands of the Guinean government. She made her decision that day, finding that he was being targeted because of his political opinion. If he were returned to Guinea, she wrote, Alsaney would likely be jailed and possibly killed by the government. As a result, legally speaking,
17: The U.S. could not send him back there. And yet, the judge denied Alsaini's asylum claim. The reason was technical. During the Biden administration, the government created a controversial regulation that took asylum off the table for anyone who didn't enter the country at an official port of entry. Alsaini crossed into the country from Mexico illegally in March of 2024. He was sick at the time, likely with chikungunya, which comes with a high fever, rash, and extreme joint pain. Those, at least, were some of the symptoms Alsaini had. So Andrea makes the case that Alsaini had a medical emergency, which was grounds for an exemption from the Biden-era rule. But the judge disagrees. And by this point, Alsaini's learned enough English that he can understand what the judge is saying.
7: So at one point I heard the judge say they were not sure whether I deserve to be granted my asylum. So I was really getting angry and wanted to respond. But of course, they would not talk to you directly.
19: I could tell that he was understanding her decision and he looked so defeated and so bummed. But then she was like, but my alternative finding is that, you know, he is eligible for withholding of removal relief.
17: Instead of asylum, the judge grants Alsaini something called withholding of removal. I'm going to parse the legalese here, because this is another major shift in how immigration law is getting reinterpreted. People who win asylum can eventually apply for permanent residency or a green card. People with withholding can't, but they also can't be deported to their home country. So this is historically counted as a win.
7: So my lawyer explained to me we will then continue to work on my case, but also this was going to allow me to come out of detention.
18: Be released.
19: I remember calling a friend who does a lot of detained representation, and he was like, that's awesome. Withholding's really hard to win. Like, you should definitely feel proud of yourself, but your client's not getting out.
17: That's Andrea Nunes, an immigration lawyer in New York. Our story continues in a moment. This is the New Yorker Radio Hour. Stay with us.
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22: 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It's on Sunday Baroque this week.
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17: This is the New Yorker Radio Hour. I'm Jonathan Blitzer. I'm a staff writer at the New Yorker, and I'm sitting in today for David Remnick. On today's episode, we're taking a close look at the ways that the Trump administration has been overhauling the nation's immigration system. We'll continue with the story of a man from Guinea who was detained after an immigration hearing. That's an unprecedented step that ICE began taking in 2025. The man's name is Alsaini. We're only using his first name for his safety. At his asylum hearing, a judge denied Alsaini's asylum status, but she granted what's called withholding of removal. That meant

0: withholding of removal. That meant that Alseini couldn't be deported back to Guinea. Before Trump's second term, most people who had won withholding of removal would be released from government custody. But that's not what happened to Alseini. He spent the rest of the fall in Moshannon. By December, he'd been locked up for 6 months, even though the government wasn't appealing the judge's ruling in his case. And meanwhile, the Trump administration was in the midst of a highly public battle about withholding of removal.
1: Kilmar Abrego Garcia.
2: Kilmar Abrego Garcia.
0: Remember Kilmar Abrego Garcia from El Salvador?
1: That's the Maryland man who, in the beginning of the Trump administration, was picked up and deported to El Salvador, mistakenly put in a prison there, and then had to come back to the U.S.
2: There's an ongoing fight to deport him to Liberia. Abrego's attorneys say he should be sent to Costa Rica instead.
0: In the first year of Trump's second term, the government deported some 15,000 people to third countries. One group wound up in South Sudan, another in Eswatini. Afghans and Iranians were sent to Panama, a Colombian woman to the Democratic Republic of the Congo. It wasn't just that these people were deported to an unfamiliar country. That country was often just a short stop on the road back to the place they'd fled. This has now happened to two of Andrea's Guinean clients. Both had won withholding of removal in immigration court, and both were deported to Ghana. But the government of Ghana doesn't care about the ruling of a U.S. immigration judge. And so Ghana has since sent both men back to Guinea. Both of them are currently in hiding. So even with the withholding of removal decision in his case, Alseini, like Abrego Garcia, was in a new kind of jeopardy.
3: If they're sending me to a third country, they're just putting me into a worse and worse situation.
0: There was a bond hearing to determine if Alseini could be released now that he had won withholding of removal. But it was full of mishaps. The translator kept getting the facts wrong, garbling Alseini's answers. Instead of a rash from his illness, the interpreter said Alseini had pimples on his skin. Sometimes the interpreter used French words, which Alseini couldn't understand. They lost the bond hearing. Andrea filed a motion to challenge the decision. In the meantime, though, Alseini and Andrea knew that he could be sent out of the country at any moment. They came up with plans for what to do if that seemed to be happening.
4: We would practice. I would pretend to be ICE. And he would be Alseini, and I would be like, oh, Alseini, we're going to send you to Ghana. And then Alseini would, like, do his practice, and he'd be like, I cannot be removed to Ghana because I have an appeal pending with the BIA, and I have an automatic stay. But, like, we
0: right.
4: would do
0: but
4: this.
0: You had to come up with a script, essentially.
4: We would practice it all the time just because, you know, thankfully, again, Alseini did speak. He speaks really, I'm really impressed by his English.
0: Yeah.
4: Again, it's not good enough for court, but, you know.
0: He essentially learned it in immigration detention.
4: Yeah, it's so wild. But he can advocate
0: the new American
4: himself.
0: Dream. It's like such an incredible dystopian version of cultural assimilation.
4: But I thought to myself, okay, like maybe if they accidentally try to send him somewhere, he can advocate for himself and they'll understand.
0: ICE tends to move people with little to no warning. Often the only way that someone finds out that they are about to be moved is that their commissary account is frozen. They can't buy food or make calls. One day, late in December, Alseini's account stopped working. He tries to make a phone call, but can't. He and Andrea have a plan for this, too. They've put money on a friend's account. He calls Andrea and puts Alseini on the line.
4: You know, my commissary's been shut off. He was really worried. He was like, I'm scared. And those are the worst words to hear from someone, especially in his situation.
0: Within hours, Alseini's on a bus heading who knows where.
3: Once we got off the bus and then they took us to an airplane, then I said to myself, oh, wow, so they finally actually going to be deporting me. So I was really, really worried at that point.
0: When the plane finally lands, the ICE agents say,
3: some of you are staying here, but then others are going to be continuing.
0: They read through a list of names. A few people get off. Alseini does not. The plane takes off again. Another landing, another list of names. Alseini stays shackled on the plane. They land for a third time, and finally,
3: they called my name and said they pointed to a separate vehicle. They said that's where I was going to go in.
0: A short drive later, the van pulls into a prison complex. Alseini and the others are still in the United States. They're in Indiana at the Miami Correctional Center.
3: Yeah, when I first get there, one other guy was getting released, and we asked him how the place looked like. And he says, the place no good.
0: Immigration detention centers like Moshannon are not supposed to be

0: prisons. Most of the detainees are not criminals. But the Miami Correctional Facility is a prison. ICE rents space there. Al-Saini was put in a small cell with one cellmate. He couldn't go outside for recreation.
1: We'll be locked up for 20 hours a day. The only time you will come out is to either eat or go take a shower.
2: So you spent 20 hours of every day in essentially a cell?
1: Yes. There were two of us in a cell. The bathroom was also within that cell. Everything was there.
2: What was the food like?
1: The food was in... There was no food, really. It was only sandwich that they would give you, like peanut butter sandwich or bologna sandwich. That's what you will get.
0: Al-Saini doesn't eat pork, so he'd have to trade the bologna sandwiches for something he could eat.
1: For me to get a peanut butter sandwich, I needed two bologna sandwiches to get one peanut butter sandwich.
2: That was the rate. The going rate. That's it.
0: Many of the people working in the ICE detention center were inmates from the prison, cleaning, doing other menial jobs. Al-Saini said the prisoners had more opportunities to be out of their cells than the immigrants did, which reminded me of something another person being detained by ICE told me recently. We're less than prisoners.
3: Their staff, I think, was really violent. Al-Saini got pepper sprayed by staff there at least one time.
0: Weeks go by. Al-Saini says officers would come by to ask who was willing to be deported. They would also look for people who were willing to be sent to third countries.
1: ICE will come every day and tell you so-and-so country is willing to take you, and so you just sign and get deported to that country.
2: Did you know anyone who got sent to a third country, to a country that wasn't their home country?
1: Yeah, I knew the Senegalese guy who got sent back to Ghana, but I knew a lot of people who got sent to a third country, countries that they were not from. So I better be detained, then get out and do something good for my life than being sent back and getting killed. Because if you're taking me home, they will kill me. So if you're sending me home, I'll tell you to kill me right now.
0: Al-Saini and I talked about this a lot. He really means it when he says that he'd rather die in the U.S. than go back to Guinea. He and Andrea are increasingly desperate to get him out of detention. She files a petition known as a writ of habeas corpus. Habeas is one of the bedrock legal rights in a democracy. You cannot be held indefinitely without any actual charges. Andrea wants a judge to evaluate whether ICE could go on holding Al-Saini. At the Miami Correctional Facility, things are getting worse by the day. These are men from all over the world, locked up in abysmal conditions, with no idea when they might be released.
1: You have to understand the state of mind of people in that kind of situation, because people are hopeless. And so they feel like they have nothing to lose. And so they are always frustrated. And they can take that frustration up onto you.
0: Fights sometimes broke out. Guards reacted harshly. They pepper sprayed men and threw them into solitary confinement, regardless of whether they were instigators or victims. One morning, Al-Saini is on the breakfast line when he notices another detainee having some sort of emotional breakdown.
1: He was screaming and crying and saying if they don't take him out of there, he's going to hurt someone. The guard said, if you want to kill yourself, kill yourself. You want to kill someone, I don't care.
0: Remember, Al-Saini is short and thin. In moments like this, he's an easy target. Before Al-Saini realizes what's even happening, the man is attacking him.
1: This guy comes from behind me while we were waiting for food. He comes from behind me and ripped my dread and then almost took out my eye.
0: When the guards finally get the man off him, Al-Saini's lost a chunk of hair. His scalp is bleeding. But worse, he's really worried about his eye. He can't open it. It's bleeding badly. When he asks for medical attention,
1: they said they don't care about it. They told me to get out of their face and leave. If I didn't leave, they were going to pepper spray me or stuff like that.
0: Back in the cell, later in the morning, when someone comes around to count the detainees, Al-Saini asks again for medical assistance. The woman doing the count says she'll ask, but she doesn't come back. A few hours later, someone else does, though, with major news, news about a legal development. A judge has finally decided on Al-Saini's habeas petition, and after 9 months of being held in detention, the judge orders that he has to be released immediately. It's February 12th, 2026.
1: I was sleeping, and then the lady came and called my name. She said, "You're going home." I said, "Going home where?" She said, "You're going back to New York. You should start packing your stuff. We can't keep you here even for 20 minutes.
0: Andrea is overjoyed. She arranges for a volunteer to pick him up from the detention center, buy him a bus ticket. And by the next day, he's back in New York. And that's where he is now. Kind of back where he started. Learning his way around the city, looking for work, trying to make a life for himself. Alseny isn't the kind of person to talk much about his trauma. But clearly, everything he's been through, first in Guinea, now in the U.S., had added a layer of difficulty and chaos to his life. It's surely having an impact on how he thinks about his future. At the time of his release, there were nearly 70,000 people being held in immigration detention, more people than ever. And that number doesn't begin to capture the millions of lives that have been turned upside down by the president's mass deportation campaign. In the meantime, the legal landscape was shifting. The administration's courthouse arrests began to face legal setbacks in court.
4: A federal judge in California is banning federal officials from making arrests at immigration courts nationwide in a setback for the Trump administration's crackdown.
0: In New York, a judge ordered the government to stop detaining people at 26 Federal Plaza, where all of this started for Alseny.
5: In the ruling, the court wrote that while, quote, there is a strong governmental interest in enforcing immigration laws, there is also a serious interest in allowing migrants to pursue asylum claims without fear of arrest.
0: But the morning after the judge's ruling, masked ICE agents were back outside the courthouse, ready to make more arrests. An activist named Peter Melt-Cattell was there at the time. He tried to show them copies of the decision. The image, it reminds me of Alseny leaving the courthouse a year ago, holding a printout from the judge listing the date and time of his next appointment. You'd think the documentation might actually mean something. As Cattell described it later to a local paper, he showed them the decision, and the agents waved him away and said simply, "We don't care." This is the New Yorker Radio Hour. I'm Jonathan Blitzer, sitting in today for David Remnick. More in a moment.
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11: 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Meanwhile, the GOP is pushing the C word hard.
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0: This is the New Yorker Radio Hour. I'm Jonathan Blitzer, sitting in today for David Remnick. I'm a staff writer covering immigration, and we're spending all of today's episode on the controversies over immigration in Trump's second term. The enforcement crackdown has been in the headlines almost every week. Just recently, there were two fatal shootings by ICE of unarmed people in a single week. The crackdown has been broadly unpopular, and I wanted to talk with lawmakers in both parties who are dealing with its consequences. I started with Jason Crow. He's a Democratic congressman from Colorado. His district was at the center of some of Trump's most inflammatory rhetoric during the 2024 election, the claim that the city of Aurora, Colorado, had been taken over by a Venezuelan gang. Jason Crow is an Army veteran and a lawyer. He's also the Democratic Party's recruitment co-chair for the midterm elections. So he's an important voice in helping candidates figure out what to say, and particularly how to talk about an issue where Democrats have been on the back foot. Talk to me about your district, because your district has sort of been ground zero for a few different plot lines. I mean, I'm thinking most recently of the recent influx of Venezuelan migrants in particular and the misinformation spread by Trump on the campaign trail.
15: Yeah, which is all BS. It is. So Aurora is the core of my district. It's about half my population, and it is one of the most diverse cities in the country. And the fact that Donald Trump would try to use it to demonize immigrants and refugees to, you know, serve as a pretext for his mass deportation and tell lies about this gang takeover, which never happened. We like many communities, have had criminal gang issues, but the vast majority of it are domestic gangs,
0: right,
15: not transnational gangs. And it's being dealt with. It is being dealt with by local law enforcement. It has been. But, you know, in so many instances, it's not based in the reality. It's the opposite of the reality in our case. So we pushed back very, very hard. And those local elected officials who actually joined with Trump to perpetuate that narrative all got beat in the election because our community was like, enough is enough. We're not going to sit here and take that.
0: Why are Democrats seen as not being the party with answers on immigration?
15: Well, Democrats did have a chance to do bigger things than immigration, and we didn't. And what is clear is that we weren't able to hold conflicting views, or what might seem like conflicting views, but they're really not, at the same time. Right? We should be able to say that it's important that we have secure borders. Right? The vast majority of Americans agree with that. Why can't we say that? Right? And at the same time, as we must also be able to say, we are going to enforce the laws against violent criminals. Right? If there are violent immigrant criminal organizations, we will go after those. But that is a very small portion, obviously. The vast majority of violent crime in America is domestic-related violent crime. But we have to be able to say those things to have credibility, to then take the next step and say we want a system based on dignity and humanity, and we want a pathway to citizenship for people that are here, living, working, following the rules, who want to be and will be great Americans, right? But you have to take that first step to have the credibility to take the next steps.
0: And did you feel like during, say, the Biden years, the party didn't take that first step to a sufficient degree?
15: I absolutely feel that. Absolutely. In the Biden campaign, and don't get me wrong, I'm a proud Democrat and I supported the president's campaign, but they were going to come and do an event in Colorado. And the request was, don't talk about immigration. We're not going to talk about the immigration issue. I said, what do you mean we're not going to talk about the immigration issue? It's the single biggest issue in my community. We just had 30,000 Venezuelan immigrants surge into Colorado, the largest number more than Philadelphia and L.A. combined, right? This is the thing that we're talking about. Everybody's worried about. So I am not going to sit up there and give credence to a campaign and legitimacy to it if you're not going to talk about an issue that everybody needs to talk about.
0: Yeah.
15: Right? I'm just not going to stick my head in the sand on it. So
0: what was their response?
15: Well, I ended up not doing the event.
0: Wow.
15: Right?
0: Wow.
15: I'm not going to be a part of something that I didn't think had legitimacy.
0: Yeah.
15: So there was this sense that if we don't talk about it, if we ignore it, it'll go away, which never works in politics,
0: right?
15: It never works in governing either. So we basically gave the issue to Donald Trump. And then we see the consequences of that, the inhumanity, the brutality, and the violence of his immigration crackdown. And, you know, that is in some part a consequence of us ceding ground on the issue.
0: Your role, I mean, among the many things that you do in Congress, you're helping Dems across the country kind of message this issue. I want to hear from you how you're thinking through the messaging element of this.
15: I'm not somebody that believes that you need to choose a lane and just focus on one lane on immigration. Like some people will say, you just have to talk about it through an economic lens. Mm-hmm. Others will say a morality lens or some combination. I think you can do both. I think we have to do both. And because the cruel inhumanity of this administration is going to increase, right? They're going to do the mass deportation. They're going to continue it. Mm-hmm. There's been no relenting and no pullback on Stephen Miller's grand vision for mass deportations in America. It's going to happen. And what's going to result from that is people are going to see the extent to which immigrants and refugees are integrated into American society. Mm-hmm. They're going to see vast swaths of our workforce disappear. Mm-hmm. They're going to see our businesses shutter. They're going to see our economy contract. They're going to see their friends and neighbors and coworkers disappear from their lives. The children that go to school with our children will someday stop showing up. Mm-hmm. These are all horrible things.
0: Yeah.
15: So there is a morality and humanity argument as well as an economic one. And we should also be making the economic one. Now, we have a housing crisis, right? We're 200,000 housing units short in Colorado, much like much of the country.
0: Yeah.
15: And close to half of our workforce is disappearing or at risk of deportation in one way or another under the Stephen Miller plan. What is that going to do to the housing crisis, mm-hmm. As well as any other service industry in the state? So that's just one example, and every state has examples like it.
0: Mm-hmm.
15: And you talk to Americans, and they don't disagree with a lot of Democratic Party platform items.
0: Mm-hmm.
15: But what they do say is that Democrats lack confidence in their convictions.
0: Mm-hmm.
15: They don't have confidence. They seem weak and timid. So go in there, damn it, and own your issue.
0: Congressman, thanks so much for your time.
15: Thank you.
0: Jason Crow is a Democratic representative from Colorado. But the blowback for mass deportations is also something I heard about from one Republican in Congress, Maria Salazar. Salazar is a former TV news anchor who was elected in 2020. Her district includes most of Miami, one of the country's most heavily Latino cities. So Salazar is in a tricky spot. She's a diehard Trump supporter, but her constituents, many of whom voted for Trump, are outraged at how ICE has been operating in their streets. You're a Cuban-American who's generally supportive of the president, but you've broken
16: yeah.
0: with him on his
16: yeah.
0: signature issue, let's say, immigration.
16: Sure, indeed.
0: Where do you think the president has gone too far or has made kind of fundamental mistakes? Lay out for me where you think the administration has erred in this issue.
16: I think the administration, first of all, enforcement last year in 2025, enforcement went to a place where it did not need to go. Because when the president promised that he was going to deport the bad hombres, we all clapped. Mm-hmm. Enforcement should have been concentrated on those people who have criminal records and they are illegals or undocumented in this country, mm-hmm. not the ones who do not have a criminal record, who did not come in during the Biden years, who have set roots in this country, may have American children, are contributing to five key industries in the country. In other words, they're giving and they're making us stronger as an economy.
0: Mm-hmm.
16: I think that that enforcement part was misguided and has cost the Hispanics to flee and not consider the GOP their home anymore, which happened in 2024, as you know.
0: Mm-hmm.
16: 55% of male Hispanics voted for the president for the first time in history,
0: mm-hmm.
16: because unfortunately, you know, that we had not spoken to them before. The president did speak, attracted them. They liked Trump. And now because of the enforcement policies, that has crumbled.
0: I know, for example, you know, when you look at the statistics from 2025, ICE arrests in the Miami area are among the highest in the country. The vast majority of people who are being arrested do not have criminal records. And so you've said that the president or the administration needs to, and these are your words, course correct. Are you seeing signs of that? Are you seeing any indication that the administration is paying attention?
16: Some, but not to the degree of what we need. Because I go back, you know, the dignity legislation, which is my signature legislation, addresses those issues. Mm-hmm. When you look at 80% of Americans, they want some type of immigration reform. Immigration, fix this immigration, period. Mm-hmm. And how can you fix it? Well, I think that the dignity provides a wonderful opportunity, is very much in the middle.
0: She's talking about a piece of legislation called the Dignity Act, the only major immigration bill before Congress right now. Salazar first introduced it in 2023, along with a Democratic co-sponsor, Veronica Escobar of Texas. The bill has since gone through some changes. When it was originally introduced, the Dignity Act offered a path to citizenship for people who are undocumented. Salazar later removed that path to citizenship. But for now, the bill still doesn't seem to be going anywhere.
16: Washington is not understanding it. The GOP is not really understanding, does not have the foresight, the understanding. There is a disconnect within my own party. And I think dignity, after 5 years of thinking about it and making it better, evolving this legislation, mm-hmm. We have a perfect vehicle for the president to embrace.
0: What is your sense right now of the biggest roadblocks to the Dignity Act? I mean, the White House has to be one of them.
16: Lack of understanding, lack of foresight, mm-hmm. lack of not understanding that the Republican Party needs what you call the swing voting block mm-hmm. of the Hispanics, which is the largest minority at this hour and is the fastest minority growing in the country. If you want to win elections, because elections have consequences, you need to have votes.
0: You've written that addressing the president, you said you could be for immigration what Lincoln was for slavery and Reagan was for communism. I guess the general question I have is,
16: tell me.
0: It's unmistakable that, you know, the president, I mean, look, he's endorsed, you know, your reelection bid and so on. So there's been support.
16: Yep. And he treats me really well. And right. I told him the other day, hey, sir, you're not mad at me. You're not. Okay, come give me a kiss. And he did.
0: but then we pan out a bit. And I look at the kind of sum total of the actions taken by the White House. I mean, we just got a ruling from the Supreme Court on birthright citizenship, which Trump administration has tried to end. I mean, these are foundational assaults on even the most basic understanding of who belongs here. That doesn't fly in the face of the legislation you're trying to move through Congress?
16: Listen, you know how politics works, that one day is white and the next day is black and mm-hmm. vice versa. Mm-hmm. So I have all the hope in the world that before the president is out of the White House, he will be the one signing this bill because he's a smart guy and he gets that he could be for immigration what Lincoln was for slavery. I'm sure that Lincoln had a pretty tough time convincing the Union or the North to side with the South. You know, I'm sure that it was not easy for Lincoln. But I do think that this is going to hit the White House and is going to be suddenly, like the Bible says, you know, things happen with President Trump suddenly. Mm-hmm. And he will get it because he is a business guy. And not only that, he is construction and hospitality. What does that tell you? Those two need a lot of hands. And most of those hands come from the immigrant community.
0: I mean, what kind of things are you hearing? I mean, from the start of the president's second term to now, what sorts of things are you hearing on the local level from constituents?
16: The Republicans who voted for Trump, the independents who voted for Salazar and for Trump are saying, we did not vote for this. Hmm. We do not want those who do not have a criminal record and are contributing to construction, hospitality, agricultural, manufacturing, or healthcare to be taken out. Because mm-hmm. the reality here is that it's true that those people broke the law. Of course they did. But someone let them stay for 20 years. Mm-hmm. So right now, those people may have assets, they have American children, and they have a job that needs them. Mm-hmm. So that's reality. I am starting to tell the president, Mr. President, you got to change the way when it comes to immigration. Mm-hmm. Otherwise, we're not going to have a Republican Party. Hmm. Period.
0: Yeah.
16: Mr. President, Listen to what I'm telling you, sir. You're a smart guy. You are playing with fire.
0: Thank you, Congresswoman.
16: Okay, un abrazo. Thank you.
0: Ciao.
16: Bye.
0: Representative Maria Salazar of Florida. Her congressional district includes much of Miami. I'm Jonathan Blitzer. You can find my reporting on immigration at newyorker.com, including a piece we just published about a detention facility in Texas. That's at newyorker.com. David Remnick will be back with you next week. 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
20: How do you think screens have reshaped our IRL etiquette with each other, even when no screens are present?
21: I mean, how much time do you have? I think it's sort of the easy answer is that we've forgotten how to communicate with each other. Our screens have become this dashboard or this interface in a way where we flatten the human experience.
20: I'm Brittany Luce, and this week on It's Been a Minute, I'm getting into how social media may have made us antisocial.
8: And I'm Rachel Martin. Later on Wildcard, actor Tracy Ellis Ross says drugs were never her thing.
9: Benadryl makes me uncomfortable. I'm like, why do I feel like this? Like, I really like alcohol mostly because I like stemware. It's like a high heel in a glass. Woo!
8: After these headlines.
22: Live from NPR News in Washington, I'm Windsor Johnston. Democrats in Maine will choose a new candidate who will go against Republican Senator Susan Collins in the midterms this fall. The frontrunner is a professional logger and politician with a populist message. Kevin Miller with Maine Public reports the nominating convention gets underway later this morning.
23: Troy Jackson campaigned several times with Maine's former Democratic nominee. Now the Grand Platner is out. Jackson says he's the best person to rally the Democrats and independents.
24: We're not from the left. We're not from the right. We're from the bottom and we're rising. And I know what happens when working people decide that they've had enough.
23: Jackson served 6 years as Maine's Senate president, with his track record on workers' rights and pledged to support single-payer health care. He appears to have the support of the majority of delegates who will select a new nominee. His only opponent is Sandra Pelletier, a political newcomer and biopharmaceutical executive. For NPR News, I'm Kevin Miller.
22: President Trump says he'll impose what he calls a major tariff on Mexico after a cyclospora outbreak sickened people in at least 9 states. The parasite can cause severe diarrhea. Federal health officials have traced many of the illnesses to shredded iceberg lettuce grown in central Mexico. The president has signed an executive order that takes aim at the Smithsonian Institution. It accuses the 180-year-old museum of advocating for, quote, social justice and the radical transformation of American society. NPR's Danielle Kurtzleben reports.
25: In the order, the president references an administration report focusing on the National Museum of American History.
1: The report accuses that museum of overemphasizing troubling aspects of American history, like slavery and colonization, while underemphasizing or being too negative about the nation's founders. The order directs the Secretary of the Interior to install signs near the museum to correct, quote, inaccurate information and tell visitors that, quote, the museum exhibits should be renovated. Congress set up the institution to be independent. A board of regents oversees it, though government officials are on that board, including the vice president, Supreme Court Chief Justice, and bipartisan members of Congress. Danielle Kurtzleben, NPR News.
22: Oil prices fell Friday on reports that new peace talks with Iran may be moving ahead, but drivers are still paying more at the gas pump. Oil analyst Matt Smith says the sharp drop in traffic through the Strait of Hormuz remains a major problem.
2: This is hugely problematic, and we just looking at the tanker traffic going through the Strait of Hormuz is dropped to a trickle just because the Iranians still control the strait there and could continue to do so for months here.
22: The national average for regular gas is now $4.11 a gallon, up about 12 cents from a week ago. This is NPR News. Officials in Canada held a ceremony on Friday for the completion of a new bridge that connects the U.S. and Canada. Representatives from the U.S. did not take part in the event after President Trump imposed new tariffs on Canada. Gregor Robinson is the Canadian Minister of Housing and Infrastructure.
3: Particularly since the new tariffs kicked in, there's work to do between our officials, between the Prime Minister and President, to resolve that. We felt it's inappropriate to have a big joint celebration when we're working through those challenges.
22: President Trump this week announced 50% tariffs on a variety of Canadian products worth about $20 billion. Paramount and Warner Brothers are hitting pause on their proposed merger. NPR's Chloe Veltman reports Paramount agreed to delay closing the deal for months following mounting pressure from antitrust lawsuits.
4: Attorneys general from 12 states allege the proposed merger violates a core federal antitrust law. Earlier this week, a federal judge issued a temporary restraining order freezing Paramount's acquisition. Now the company has agreed not to close the $111 billion deal until June 1, 2027, or 5 days after lawsuits are resolved, whichever is earlier. In a statement to NPR, Paramount called the agreement a significant win and said going to trial will be, quote, the fastest and clearest way to prove that this transaction is good for competition, good for consumers, and good for creators. A trial date has not yet been set. Chloe Veltman, NPR News.
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27: Hello, hello. I'm Brittany Luce, and you're listening to It's Been a Minute from NPR, a show about what's going on in culture and why it doesn't happen by accident. 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How we speak, how we engage, how we argue is very, very different. 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And how can we make the internet into a nicer place? Today, I'm speaking with Jason Parham, senior writer at Wired, to discuss how we can make sure our real-life social etiquette can trickle into our online spaces. Jason, welcome back to It's Been a Minute.
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27: Okay, so Jason, you are aware of these like mostly Gen Z screen maxers who are on their phones all day long. One of your colleagues at Wired wrote about it. Tell me more about them.
21: So screenmaxing is sort of this tribe of internet users, typically millennials or Gen Z, who log extreme amounts of sort of daily screen time. I think what we've noticed is that screenmaxers typically average more than 19 hours a day on their phone.
0: Yeah, I'm really trying to understand 19 hours. So they like barely sleep also too because they're always on the phone.
21: Right. But they're using it for everything, for entertainment, for escape, for socializing, for work. They're literally glued to their phones at all times.
0: I'm not going to lie. I did some screenmaxing on Sunday. And then I broke to watch a little bit, watch some Love Island. And then I went right on back to screenmaxing. I can't imagine doing that every single day. As you have detailed across so many of your pieces, in so many ways, you have noticed the ways in which, like, the screens that mediate our lives are sort of mediating them, even if we're not using, even if they're not in front of us at this point. Like, I don't know, like anyone who's interacted with a toddler at some point in the past 5 to 10 years has likely experienced like a point where the toddler has kind of treated your face. I don't know if this happened to you, but it definitely happened to me. They treated my face like a phone or a tablet, and they're kind of like trying to swipe me up. Exactly. They're trying to like swipe you on or off, even if the screen is not present. And I wonder if the same thing is happening with us as adults. Like, how do you think screens have reshaped our IRL etiquette with each other, even when no screens are present?
21: I mean, how much time do you have? I think it's sort of the easy answer is that we've forgotten how to communicate with each other. Our screens have become this dashboard or this interface in a way where we flatten the human experience. I think consequences that we are seeing now in the immediate sort of aftermath of the second and first generation of social media, teens are feeling more isolated and depressed. We're seeing sort of social media bans across Europe and Australia in response to this, because I think adults and just politicians and political figures are trying to like say, maybe there is a problem. Maybe the consequences of what social media has done to our young people and the way it's changing how we interact and how we feel is not actually good for us. And we need to sort of like put some guardrails around that. But I think the two biggest things for me that have happened in the way that the screens have reshaped how we interact with each other is that we all kind of speak a logarithm now. We all sort of have aura or riz. We're all maxing, adding the suffix maxing. But I think part of that is because the internet and our screens and these ecosystems that we live in our phone, they only reward legibility. And the only way to be legible is to speak or sound like other people. And so I think we all start to sort of speak from the same scripts, if you will. And obviously life is more complex than that. And what's happening in the human experience is more complex. But I think we pick up these easy scripts and we start to, everybody has aura now. Everybody has riz or vibes or, you know, you the birthday, well, you know, right? Things like you that.
0: Listen, right. My mom told me, my father's birthday was this spring. She was telling him that he was the birthday. I was like, oh my gosh. I think back to a piece that you wrote about solo maxing. Like, I suppose that there are, and I want to ask you to explain what that is in a second. I suppose there are points in my life in which I was solo maxing. I mean, I have been known to decide that I'm like not dating for 2 months and undergoing a personal transformation, or at least feel that I'm undergoing a personal transformation by spending time by myself and thinking deeply and journaling and all this sort of stuff like that. But it's not necessarily the same as looking in a mirror. It's kind of like viewing yourself through a digital lens and thinking about how you are experiencing life compared to so many other people. In comparison to yourself. Right.
21: Yeah, so solo maxing is this newish trend among young people, again, who are obsessed with this idea of personal self-enhancement. You know, there's been looks maxing, there's been protein maxing, there's been sleep maxing. People joke about depression maxing. And so solo maxing came out of this idea, you know, recently inflation being very high, people not being able to afford to go out and do things, and dating has just become very expensive. So a lot of young people have reframed their relationship to themselves and how they date as a sort of like singular pursuit. And so it's all about the single lifestyle and going on these side quests by themselves and doing things, you know, just kind of like living a very happy and fulfilled singlehood, if you will.
0: I think there's something very beautiful about that. Like I think that like having the skill of being confidently and happily alone or doing things on your own, being independent in that way, I think it's so healthy. I think it's a wonderful thing. But also, I can't help but think about the ways in which that's like, it's almost like a rebranding of a pretty common like adult experience, sort of maybe either carving out time for yourself to sort of become yourself and enjoy your own company. I suppose it's kind of like a generational thing to sort of like rebrand your own experience as, you know, as something totally brand new.
21: Which we can get into. I think there is some psychology behind that that I want to get into actually. Why?
0: No, sure. Go ahead.
21: I think part of that, one of the other reasons I think the screens have reshaped our relationship to the people around us and how we communicate is it's turned us all into main characters. And so we rebrand our experiences as these sort of like personal self pursuits where we are sort of the main character in them, pulling from these easy scripts, pulling from these sort of like these sort of algorithms speak in a way that we become characters on our phones, right? And we respond to each other like we're characters. So I think solo maxing is also part of the sort of that as well.
27: You're listening to It's Been a Minute from NPR. I'm Brittany Luce, here with senior writer at Wired, Jason Parham. He's joining the show to get into how the internet has reshaped our ideas around socializing on and offline. You were saying that basically, like, the screens have kind of, like the sort of screen-mediated experience has shifted us from thinking, like, about, like, how should I act? Or what should I say in a given situation? To like shifting to a place of thinking like, how much attention am I entitled to?
21: Right.
27: Please tell me more about that.
21: Right. So I think the sort of biggest change we've seen in how we understand social etiquette and how it's being reshaped through our phones, particularly through our screens. So it's gone from like, in a sort of IRL conversation when you're with, so if we're talking in person, it's gone from sort of like, when should I speak? What should I say? Like sort of like try to managing the expectations of the dance of the conversation in real time. To, I think through our phones, it's sort of like, well, how much attention am I entitled to now? How much of a main character am I allowed to be? How much of this experience that I'm having on the internet, which is largely for a lot of people, it's sort of like single user experience. How much of that am I entitled to? And how much leeway will people sort of like give me to sort of do that or respond to that?
27: What do you mean by single user experience?
21: I just like a gaming term. I think sort of before social media, before we all sort of came together on these main avenues and these main sort of cultural marketplaces, I think a lot of people were navigating the internet in their own sort of like POV experience, right? Whether that was in chat rooms, whether that was on message boards, it was sort of like we all come to the internet from a different space and we all sort of navigate it in a different way. Even though we're all, you know, we're both on X or Instagram or we're on Facebook and these sort of platforms do exist, but we're navigating them in sort of disparate ways that aren't the same at all, even though the platforms themselves haven't changed.
27: Even though it's called social media, there's a very intense anti-social bent to a lot of the way that people behave online. And it sometimes feels like people are interacting in a way online that I'm like, I don't know if you would do this in real life. I wonder, like, how would you say some of that has trickled into real life, that sort of antisocial kind of, or antisocial, asocial behavior or impulse?
21: Yeah, I think as the online world and the real world have blurred infinitely, I think that it's kind of made social etiquette obsolete, especially online. You know, we're talking about Love Island, and I think a lot of these shows that have intense fandoms around them have given people license to, in some way, be in your business, and which doesn't always bring out the best in people. And I think it gives people license to, in some ways, tap into their worst instincts or their worst selves. I think that's always been true of celebrities, but I think now with social media and influencers, that's especially true of influencers and how we sort of like negotiate the space we're all sharing together. I think one real unusual thing for me that is really haunting is that, you know, social media doesn't let you forget. I think, you know, these digital ecosystems have a far sort of like longer and more exhaustive way to just remember everything you've done in your life that you've posted, and people in return will throw that in your face. I think we've seen that with Love Island. We've seen that with, again, with the Knicks. We've seen that with different shows and different celebrities. Our mistakes never expire online. And I think in real life, we give people a little more grace. We give people a little more empathy. But online, I think that just goes all out the window. Again, because I think we're interacting through these screens. We're not really understanding that these are humans on the other side of it. And we've sort of flattened their experience to respond to our experience. Because again, we are the main characters. And so if this is sort of the reaction or the story that I'm trying to create or the narrative that I'm trying to create in this story that I'm building in my phone, then this is just what it's going to be. I think a really good example of that, right, is like Melanie on Love Island. They were like coming for her because I guess some of her old photos had surfaced of where she was overweight. And people were like,
0: she was like, she's like a plus size model.
21: Plus size model. Very beautiful.
0: Yeah. All of the photos were in like a modeling context too, which was, the people tried to present it like a gotcha.
21: Looked super confident. Like she was having fun, like doing her thing. But like people were like, oh, this is why she acts like a try me. This is why she's like this on the show. But it's like, you would never do this to her in person. If you were talking to her in a conversation, you would never bring this up, right? Or you would never sort of like have this sort of aggressive behavior around it. So I think it's really troubling when we don't give people second chances and we don't let their mistakes sort of expire in a way that feels truer to who we are as humans in real life.
0: I think about like Connor's story from
21: Heated Rivalry. Again,
0: everybody, Heated Rivalry. As soon as he like reached a, you know, certain level of fame, which happened very, very quickly, I mean, people started like going on YouTube and looking, and they found his YouTube from when he was like a middle schooler, or even like, you know, finding these people and pulling up, I don't know, like finding out who they're dating or pulling up their photos or YouTube channel from middle school. It's kind of like, it's weird because it's like not necessarily a gotcha. It's not necessarily like a mistake, but it is. There's this idea there that everyone's entitled to every version of you and to know everything about you. And everyone's entitled to judge like your past versions of you in a way that doesn't happen if you meet somebody simply in real life, right? Like if I met you, like, I don't know, walking down the street or something like that, the first thing I wouldn't think to do was to be like, you know what? I'm going to go find his middle school yearbook and see what's in there. Oh, like, that's not the first thing that I'm going to do.
21: Yeah, I don't know. I think partly the experience, because of the experience we're having in our phones, there's this sort of instant ranking we do with people when we meet them online. We automatically want to judge or impose a sort of value set upon them. In a way that, again, we wouldn't in real life. They feel entitled to, again, every version of you are, that of who you are. And they feel like there's this access that it's just, it should be the default of the internet. And I don't think that's fair.
0: Coming up, Jason and I continue our conversation about social etiquette in the digital age.
21: My rule of thumb is like, if you're not actually willing to say this to somebody's face, then I don't think you should say this to them on the internet.
0: I'm Brittany Luce, and you're listening to It's Been a Minute from NPR.
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27: You're listening to It's Been a Minute from NPR. I'm Brittany Luce, here with senior writer at Wired, Jason Parham. We're continuing our conversation about social norms in the digital age. How do you see dead internet theory like fitting into all this? Like, for people who don't know, dead internet theory is the idea that the internet is no longer a human-centric place. And instead, most of the content, interactions, and social media accounts on the internet are actually bots. Like, to put it plainly, dead internet theory posits that a lot of what we see online is fake. Fake accounts, fake posts, fake videos and images. How does that play into sort of our withering etiquette, like both online and offline?
21: I mean, it is our reality. AI is certainly supercharged dead internet theory. I think there was a study that came out last year that's suggested, I believe, more than 50% of the sort of articles generated online were fake. It's scary, but I think that we already live in that reality in a way that a lot of people just don't have the digital literacy for and ways to navigate that. And so I think, right, when you fundamentally change who you engage with online from humans to bots, that changes how we engage, right? And so we're all speaking from the feed. We're all speaking a logarithm. And so I think that's what, for me, the fundamental change is really, it's sort of like it opens us and makes us more vulnerable to things that we not only don't have control over, but are being used in a way that aren't sort of positive or might have negative effects in the ways that we can't see it just quite yet.
27: I don't know. I'm just thinking about like sort of having this reality that we live in, like you said, our lived experience, being in a way poisoned by the fact that like online, a lot of people are fighting with fake accounts, following fake trends, reacting to fake outrage, and also could be absorbing and then reenacting the bad etiquette of a fake social media poster, like all in pursuit of, as you said, becoming the main character for, you know, a few hours or a few days or a week or whatever. In this scenario, it's kind of like you're shadow boxing. Like, you're shadow boxing an opponent who is always ready, because like bots don't need to sleep and fake accounts don't need to eat and they don't have to go to work or pay bills. Like, this is just, there's like a way for you to constantly engage, become the main character, or it maybe if you, you know, some people like this, but you could also become the donkey of the day.
21: But I think it's kind of like when there is sort of like no fundamental basis for truth, we have to sort of start performing reality. So you see a lot more AI influencers. You see people making up these trends. You see sort of like all these bots and scammers sort of proliferating across the social web. And so I think through screens, we sort of have to reinvent ourselves as main characters, because there's just sort of this appetite for theater for, we sort of play into the legibility of it, right? We have to sort of give into the virality because we want to be legible.
27: Yeah.
21: Being legible is just saying we want to be seen. And really, that is really human at the end of the day. But I think there's sort of like a lot of difficulty around it.
27: It can't be healthy for all of us to be communicating like this all of the time or thinking about ourselves like this all of the time. I don't know. Are there ways that we could kind of, I don't know, check ourselves or
0: present ourselves or regard ourselves in real life social situations and conversations to be less alienating to other people, but also less alienating to ourselves. Like, I don't know. How do we sort of like, people used to say this a lot when I was younger, like in college age, be here now. How can we be here now? Like, how can we kind of, you know, put some separation there for ourselves and actually be in the real world and act like real people?
21: Yeah, I think this is something that maybe it's because I turned 40 in January and I've been going through like a mini midlife crisis. I'm like, what do I want to be? What do I want for myself in this next decade ahead? But I think part of that for me looked like just setting better boundaries. And so at the top of the year, I became what my colleague eventually called a D&D maximalist. I am now have my phone on do not disturb 24 hours a day. I have no notifications going off on my phone. And I still check my phone just because I've been on the internet for so long. I just muscle memory. I'm always grabbing for my phone. But I think the sort of I was looking for a way to shut out a lot of the noise and the constant churn of media and consuming internet and just everything that's coming at us all the time. Mm-hmm. But I think for me, it's reestablished a healthier relationship to myself and just sort of how I interact and engage with people through my phone and online.
0: I love that. I am also a D&D maximalist. I'm a D&D warrior. I'm like, I get no notifications. My phone does not

0: sure for yours, it's like your phone probably, you probably reach a point where your phone was going off like all of the time.
1: Yeah, I love the idea of like returning to a place online where we do respect people's anonymity. I think for me, you know, I was sort of an AOL sort of like messenger. You know, I was on there all
0: Oh,
1: the
0: yeah.
1: time when it first
0: All
1: came
0: the
1: out and
0: time.
1: dropped back in the day, right? I think my first screening was like Rock Vet 1 because I was just obsessed with like Jay-Z and Rockefeller Records back in the day. But I think there was something very freeing and very innocent about this sort of early days of the internet in that way, where it's sort of like we're just kind of here to like learn about each other. And there, I think we weren't really yet placing these sort of like value sets on each other. Also, I have a rule, like if you wouldn't say this to somebody in person, don't say it to them online. Like I think a lot of people talk out the side of their mouth online, whether again, if it's to sort of Love Island contestants, whether it's to Knicks, whether it's to, you know, whomever. But my rule of thumb is like, if you're not actually willing to say this to somebody's face, then I don't think you should say this to them on the internet. And I know people feel more emboldened because there is that barrier, that there is that sort of separation. But I think it's doing a disservice to, in some way, the experience we're all having online.
0: I also feel like something that people used to do that they don't do anymore, there was kind of like a separation of church and state with regard to people who were sort of like in the public eye, like celebrities and also just public figures more generally, and regular people online who are not public figures. My job is to host this show and maybe perhaps be a likable person, but I don't have to be like beloved by everybody or anything like that. And I kind of think that people should get back to that.
1: Yeah, I think part of what's changed, again, I think we're all characters now. We're all, to Kyle's point, like everything is a show and we're all characters in it at this point. So I think there's this impulse to bring people into your orbit and fit them into your narrative, whatever that is. And so that may be tagging somebody, that may be talking sideways to somebody online, that may be all sorts of things. Definitely not healthy.
0: It's not
1: I do love this idea of, you know, a separation of sort of like church and state online. That'd be another thing I've been thinking about too. I think because we're both, I think, deeply online people, it'd be great if like the internet shut off like twice a week.
0: Listen, I've been saying,
1: Wednesday and Saturday, the internet should shut
0: I've
1: down for
0: been
1: 24
0: saying,
1: hours.
0: I think it needs to shut down for two hours a day. I think we can, as city, state, county, government, federal level, we can figure out the workarounds for people who work during those times, whatever it is. Or maybe everybody has the 2 hours a day, like where it has to be shut off for them
1: It's like
0: personally.
1: legally mandated, yeah.
0: Yes, but the internet needs to shut off for 2 hours every day. Oh my gosh. Well, Jason, thank you so much. I always feel better about online life after I talk to you. So thank you.
1: Thanks for having me.
0: That was Jason Parham, senior writer at Wired covering internet culture and online dating. I'm Brittany Luce, and you've been listening to It's Been a Minute from NPR. Next up is Wildcard, the show where cards control the conversation. Here's host Rachel Martin.
2: Thank you, Brittany. My guest this week is actor Tracy Ellis Ross.
3: My life is mine, which as a woman is not easy to own. And not only is my life mine, my body is mine, my ideas can be mine.
2: Tracy Ellis Ross is a supremely talented actor. You've seen her on the hit show Black-ish and before that Girlfriends. She's also a style icon, the CEO of her own beauty line, a newly minted Broadway star, and host of the TV show Solo Traveling with Tracy Ellis Ross, which returns for a new season this month. But most importantly, Tracy Ellis Ross is a supremely good time. I know this because I got to spend time with her at a live taping of our show in Pasadena with our friends from LAist. Tracy is a deep thinker, an excellent storyteller, and she is just game for life in a way that's contagious. We're going to play a game.
4: I'm so excited.
2: Okay, here we go.
4: Okay.
2: We're going to let you guys decide.
4: Ooh.
2: Okay, here we go. So, you can read. I will also read. Number one, what did you reject as a teenager? Number two, what's an early memory of appreciating beauty? Or number three, when's the time you realized you were on the right
4: path. So

0: Now, by your applause, we're going to vote. Number one, what did you reject as a teenager? There's a lot of enthusiasm for that. Number two, it's an early memory of appreciating beauty. Number three, when's the time you realized you were on the right path?
1: I felt like it was number one.
0: Like it's number one. What did you reject as a teenager, Tracy?
1: What did I reject? Oh, I mean, I didn't drink at all. I didn't smoke a cigarette. And I've never tried a drug.
0: You rejected all those things.
1: I rejected it all.
0: You rejected the trappings of...
1: I genuinely did.
0: Adolescence.
1: I had not an interest in the world. And if I was near anyone doing it, I was scared to death and would walk away. Absolutely. To this day, it freaks me out.
0: So how come? How did that happen?
1: I don't know. I personally don't have any interest in being in an altered state. My experience of being me is quite an altered state.
0: You're not one of these public figures in LA who goes on ayahuasca trips.
1: I could think of nothing worse. Like, not at all.
0: Really?
1: No, that is just not my thing. Like, Benadryl makes me uncomfortable. I'm like, why do I feel like this? No, I'm really not that person. I'm really not. Like, I really like alcohol mostly because I like stemware. I'm like, but that used to feel so grown up. You know what I mean? Like, it's like a high heel in a glass. Woo! You know? I also just had another memory.
0: Give it to me.
1: I remember as a young girl, so this was Dalton, so it was maybe fifth, sixth, seventh. People were staring at me, and I think I was the only black girl of my friends. Mm-hmm. And I remember making a very clear decision, and it was a choice, that they were staring at me because I was gorgeous. Now,
0: really?
1: Yeah, I really made that choice. Now, I tell you again that this is not a linear situation.
0: Yeah.
1: I have gone 2 steps forward and 83 back many a time. Mm-hmm. I am susceptible to all of what society throws at us. I've taken it all. It has taken me down. I've stood back up. I've been through and continue, especially at this age, to experience that very loud information that we have to fight against. Mm-hmm. You know, I'm a face with not any Botox and no fillers and no nothing, you know? And I don't say that because I have any judgment of anybody who does those things. But I say that because patriarchy can seep in many ways and places, no matter how sturdy you are in your soul.
0: Yeah.
1: And so that choice I made, was really interesting to me because I do remember it as a choice.
0: You do.
1: I really do. Yeah. And I was quite young.
0: Yeah.
1: I remember other things too. I remember teaching myself how to smile so that my top lip would go away and look like the other girls. I used to grab my tush and walk. And if I could still hold it in my hand, I, in my head, thought that was part of my skin I didn't need. That was part of my body I didn't need. Yes. You know, and that's not, it wasn't coming from my mother. Do you know what I mean?
0: Yeah.
1: So it was the things that seep in. And so it's a back and forth. It's a very fluid conversation that I'm always having with myself. But I do have a sense of, I don't know what one would call it, that I said that to myself. I wouldn't believe that it was that I was somehow less than. I wouldn't let that be the case.
0: Or you were going to be othered, but it was because of this exceptional feature.
1: Because it was an exceptional feature. Correct. Yeah. That's what I decided.
0: Yeah.
1: And I really did make that decision. And I mean, you know, I when I was modeling, there's so many. I remember the head of the agency, remains nameless, wrote on my contact sheet, Face too angular, doesn't know how to use it. I mean,
0: saw that?
1: They sent it back to me.
0: They send it. Like feedback. Yeah, like constructive feedback.
1: I don't know what they thought. I'm like, well, I can't change the angular, but it is what it is. I guess I better learn how to use my angles. Hence why I'm like, this is my good side. I don't know. I mean, there's so many of those. We all have them. We all have so many of those moments, those stories, those things. And somehow the negative comments are Velcro. The good comments kind of slide off your back. I don't know why that is.
2: Yeah. Coming up, Tracy Ellis Ross on trying to make it as a performer when you happen to be the daughter of Diana Ross.
1: It was terrifying. Every time I opened my mouth to sing, I knew everybody was listening to, am I as good as her?
2: I'm Rachel Martin, and you're listening to Wildcard from NPR.
3: 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Unsuk Chin's A Mad Tea Party from Alice in Wonderland and Prokofiev's Cinderella Suite No. 1. Yefim Rothman plays the Beethoven Piano Concerto No. 5, Emperor. 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
2: I'm Rachel Martin, and you're listening to Wild Card from NPR, the show where cards control the conversation. And today, actor Tracy Ellis Ross is playing the game, and it's time for her to draw the next card.
0: We're moving to round two.
2: Insights! I feel like we've already heard some. We're going to hear some more.
1: Okay.
2: One, two, or three?
1: Well, I've done two and one, so let's do three.
2: Okay, why not?
1: Okay.
2: When have you been in over your head?
0: So many times.
1: From a young age, I was in high stakes, scary scenarios. Not scary as in my life is in danger, but my mom's Diana Ross. Yeah. So, you know, you leave.
2: You had security.
1: I had security. Yeah. I mean, people would bang on the limo when we would go places. I said limo because it was then. So I learned how to manage my own fear. I'm still making sense of that, working with it, you know, all these things. But then I chose a career where you host the American Music Awards live. It's a little scary, you know, anxiety provoking. It's not scary. And I face my fears on a regular basis. Can you read the question again?
2: Yeah. When have you been in over your head?
1: Just all the time. But it doesn't bother me.
2: Yeah. Well, that's
1: it doesn't bother me.
2: Bit.
1: Yeah. It really doesn't. I mean, I was just thinking of when I did the movie The High Note. Mm-hmm. I was playing a music star, and I had to sing. It had to be as if I had put out many albums throughout my career. I had to go in the studio. I had to record music. I had to, even some of the performances within the movie, I was on a stage with an audience. Yes, they were, you know, background players and people that knew that they were coming. They hadn't bought tickets to come and see me, but I had a live mic and I was singing the songs that I had learned that apparently were, Grace's songs. And, you know, when I was 22, my mom said to me, it's time for you to do an album. And that terrified me. I had sang in high school and I had sang in talent shows, and it was terrifying. It was terrifying. Every time I opened my mouth to sing, I knew everybody was listening to, am I as good as her?
7: For sure.
1: You know, and it was terrifying for me. But I will tell you the full circle moment of that, which I told when I was doing press for that movie, which was so wonderful, is that when I had the first song completed, I drove to my mom's house and we sat in my car because music people love playing their music in the car because it's like surround sound. It's true. It's actually really, it's weird because you're like, are you listening to yourself? Like, I don't understand what's happening. But so it's like a thing. So I like brought my mom, I pulled her up to her house. She got in the car and we listened to the song and she held my hand and she looked at me with tears in her eyes. It's like a movie. Anyway, she looked at me with tears in her eyes and she said, finally.
7: Oh,
1: yeah. I mean, it's so like, geez Louise, but like, geez Louise, you know? So yes, I do. I lean into them. And I think that's how I get bigger every time, how I grow every time, how I learn to really belong to myself.
7: There's a special thing that we did. We sent questions to you all.
1: Ooh.
7: And some of you wrote your answers to them. And they're round two questions, insights. And so I thought I would read a couple here.
1: Mm-hmm.
7: And the question is, what have you learned to take less seriously?
1: Mm.
7: Which is a good round two question. What is your answer to that question?
1: Myself.
7: The first answer is, I take many things less seriously after surviving breast cancer, but mostly running late and being messy.
1: Mm.
7: I am much more accepting of both. I used to be so hard on myself, but after going through cancer treatment, I don't stress over those two things. Who cares? I am here alive and healthy. Amen to that.
8: I love that.
7: Thank you for sharing that.
1: Thank you for sharing that, whoever that was.
7: Next one. Thank you for sharing that.
1: Thank you for sharing that.
7: Yeah. I've learned to take urgent demands less seriously and time in general. There's a time for everything. I can't go faster than I'm able. I love this one so much.
1: Yeah, I always, my favorite, it's one of the, like, one of the questions I ask myself at the end of a day is, like, how did you honor yourself? And, like, you know, and one of the things that comes up when I think I did well is I moved at the pace of my nervous system.
7: Oh, that's a good one.
1: As opposed to the demands of my day. And the other, I actually learned that from Anthony on Blackish.
7: Oh, really?
1: Yeah. We would come out of our trailer and we always waited for each other, before walking to set. And I would always be like barreling to set because I hate when people are waiting for me. And he would walk slow and he's like, Anthony, what are you doing? He's like, they can't start till we get there.
7: Yeah.
1: And he wasn't, but he wasn't
7: being a jerk about it.
1: He wasn't being a jerk and he wasn't moving at a pace like, you know, I'm going to move.
7: Yeah.
1: He was just walking intentionally.
7: Yeah.
1: And it taught me something. And when I'm really, there's too much in my day, I do say to myself, move, at least you can move slowly from A to B.
7: Yeah.
1: You don't have to run from A to B. And the truth is when you slow down, you actually get more done.
7: Yeah. Last one. What have you learned to take less seriously? Other people's troubles. This is a tough one for a lot of people. Support is one thing. Trying to fix things for others, in most cases, is not my place. This is a hard thing for the helpers among us.
1: I love that expression, we don't do for others what they can do for themselves.
7: Yeah.
1: Yeah, or give from the overflow.
7: Yeah.
1: Which is not always the case, you know, I mean, when you're being of service to somebody who's not well, when you have a loved one who's not well, these are, you know, easier said than done. But it's that old metaphor. You put your life mask, your, you know, oxygen mask on first, or you can't be of service to anyone else.
7: Thank you for sharing all those.
1: Yeah, that was really beautiful.
7: It was really, really nice.
2: If you're just tuning in, this is Wild Card from NPR, the show where cards control the conversation. I'm Rachel Martin, and my guest today is actor Tracy Ellis Ross. And it's time for Tracy to pick the next card.
7: So we're moving to our last round, folks. Okay. Last round. This one's my favorite.
2: Beliefs. One, two, or three?
1: Two. I'm liking the twos.
2: Two. How do you tap into something bigger than yourself?
1: I do believe there is something bigger than me. I am really grateful that I do. I wasn't a child that had this big spiritual life,
7: yeah.
1: You know? And I, yeah, so.
7: You built it for yourself.
1: Oh, I built it.
7: Yeah.
1: Yeah. I mean, it's something that I talk about and I've spoken about a lot publicly, and I had to think about why I speak about it publicly. But this idea of being the chooser, and I, as opposed to waiting to be chosen. Mm. And the reason I think I started talking about it so much publicly is that I spent 8 years on the show of Girlfriends, 173 episodes, 22 to 24 a year for 8 years, speaking the language and the voice of somebody who was waiting to be chosen. Over and over and over and over again.
7: Wow.
1: Weeping about it,
7: yeah.
1: Having this huge life and not feeling worthy because she hadn't been chosen.
7: Oh my God. I didn't think about the psychic imprint of doing that.
1: Neither did I.
7: Yeah, yeah. Right.
1: And I really had to untangle myself out of that belief system. And, you know, it didn't come from nowhere. I was playing a role that mirrors what society tells women. Mm-hmm. And what an awful thing to have to reconcile if you are a person who has not yet been chosen. Mm-hmm. You know, I remember when I started doing press for Girlfriends, one of the journalists asking me, he's like, but who's going to believe that you wouldn't be in a relationship? And I was like, well, I'm not.
7: I'm not lying.
1: Like, Tracy, like, yeah. Joan was not in a relationship, but I'm like...
7: Your character, yeah.
1: I mean, you know, so I don't know. You don't have to believe it, but it's true.
7: Right.
1: And there's many people it's true for.
7: Of course.
1: You know, and so what are we going to decide, that it's because there's something wrong with us? Or are we going to decide you haven't met the right person? I don't know. And or there might be some inquiry to do about yourself or whatever, but so I really had to ask myself these questions, and what I came up with was I can be the chooser.
7: Right. You have agency.
1: Yes.
7: Yeah.
1: And I also came up with, oh, my life is mine, which as a woman is not easy to own. Mm-hmm. And not only is my life mine, my body is mine, my ideas can be mine, and that's revolutionary. I understand that. But it's also my truth. It's what is true for me. You don't have to adopt that, but it's true for me. And as a matter of fact, I don't judge anybody who doesn't believe that. It's what I believe, mm-hmm. You know? And it's given me a real sense of liberation in my life.
7: Thank you for sharing that. Mm. Three new cards. 1, 2, or 3?
1: You guys pick.
7: Mm.
1: Three.
7: What truth guides your life more than any other?
1: Mm.
7: Like, we've heard a lot of your truths, but when you ask it like that, you got to boil it down.
1: The first thing that comes to mind is, you're okay.
7: Yeah.
1: Yeah. You're okay.
7: Like how you say it in that voice, too.
1: Makes me want to cry. Yeah.
7: And it's more powerful when you're telling yourself that.
1: Yeah. I mean, you know, to be able to say, you're okay, honey, not you have to pretend you're not okay, but you're okay, I'm here, I'm not going to leave you, I'm here. I think it goes back to this thing that I've been discovering in my 50s of, I belong to me, and so I can show up for me, I can hold me, I can affirm me, and it's a lovely muscle to have.
7: I feel this so urgently. We all need to be connected. We all need community. We all need family. But it's just us.
1: Mm-hmm.
7: And you got to be good with...
1: You got to be good.
7: Who you are here.
1: Or at least
7: here.
1: Kind.
7: Yeah, kind to yourself.
1: Yeah. You know, I lost what I was going to say. So.
7: Oh my God. I thought you were going to be like... I lost my uncle.
1: No,
7: 3 days ago.
1: I lost exactly
7: and he
1: what
7: always
1: I was
7: said.
1: It's gone.
7: You're okay.
1: Yeah, you said. Can you imagine? That would have been perfect. That would have been perfect. You just said we ourselves connection.
7: It's just us at the end. It's just us.
1: My mom always used to say, by the way, she's like, if it's important, it'll come back. I'm like, does it though?
7: No. I don't think it does.
9: I was. Yeah, no, I don't know. Sometimes I'm like, hello? Hello? I found myself the other day having lost the word chair.
7: You know what? And it's strange. The A and the I.
9: But I literally was like, you know, the thing with the let you sit
7: where
9: on
7: the
9: it.
7: The sitting happens.
9: Yeah, and they kept saying all these other words, and they were like, chair? I was like, yeah, chair. That's the word. I'm like, yeah, chair. Couldn't think of it.
7: You know what? Small victories.
9: Yeah, small victories. Yeah, you did good, Tracy.
7: You did good. Yeah. There's one thing we need to do before we end. I don't know. I feel like we're at the end.
9: Oh, my God.
7: Memory time machine.
9: Okay.
7: It's so fun. So, in memory time machine.
9: Yes.
7: You go back and you revisit one moment from your past. It's not a moment you want to change anything about. It's just a moment you'd like to linger in a little longer. Mm. Which moment do you choose?
9: Oh, I got it.
7: You got it.
9: I'm just going to linger in it for
7: a second. Please. Please linger there.
9: One of the great loves of my life was my dog, Ladybug. She changed my life. She taught me how to love in a different way. God, I love that girl. She had a big tush like me. She had very clear boundaries. I always used to say, you're here for me. And she would be like, no, I'm not. What are you talking about?
7: Live my own life.
9: Yeah, she was like, what? And I always thought to myself, if I ever had kids, I was like, wow, I really would, I would build a person with an identity. Because Ladybug really had an identity. Mm-hmm. And half the time when I was being whatever, she would just kind of go, yeah. But I would go back to that moment when she gave me the honor of walking her through her death. It was the honor of my life. And she was right here. And we waited. I kept asking her, you gotta tell me when you're ready. And she did. And I would hold in that moment for as long as I could. She was safe, I was safe, mm-hmm. And I really loved that being. And they say that pets leave us when someone needs them more. And it was comforting to me to know that, because I thought I wasn't ready for her to go, you know. But I was like, her life was not mine. It was hers. And she changed my life.
7: Tracy Ellis Ross. The new season of Solo Traveling with Tracy Ellis Ross will be out soon. It has been my great pleasure to do this with you. Thank you.
9: I wanted to do this so badly. Thank you all so much.
7: Yes,
9: what a treat to do this in such an intimate, with an intimate, beautiful audience.
7: You guys were wonderful. Thanks for sharing
9: your wonderful
7: reflections.
9: Thank you.
2: 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I'm Rachel Martin. We'll shuffle the deck and be back next week. Same time, same place. 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
11: The barbarians are in the gate. 35 years ago, Republicans and Democrats in Congress were fighting communism on a distant shore. Now it's here.
13: The GOP is pushing the C word hard. From WNYC in New York, this is On the Media. I'm Brooke Gladstone.
10: And I'm Michael Loewinger. Speaking of communists, a new State Department report blames Cuba for fomenting an anti-American left. But
14: if it's true that Cuba was this sort of bastion of the global left in the 1960s, it's really difficult to make a comparable case today.
13: Also on this week's show, a former flight attendant and current independent journalist is doggedly covering deportation flights.
15: I do see myself as having a moral obligation to say something about how unsafe all of these flights are. Every single one of them was dangerous because the people were shackled, and you can't evacuate within 90 seconds with shackled people.
10: It's all coming up after this.
16: Live from NPR News in Washington, I'm Windsor Johnston. Democrats in Maine will officially choose a new Senate candidate today to replace Graham Platner. The former nominee ended his Senate bid after being accused of rape, an allegation he denies. Democrats appear ready to nominate a former state Senate president and logger to take on Republican Susan Collins in November. NPR's Elena Moore reports.
17: Not long after Platner dropped out, the Maine Democratic Party laid out a path forward, announcing a last-minute party convention in Bangor, Maine, where 601 elected delegates will vote on a new nominee. Now it's time to do just that. Former state senator Troy Jackson goes in as the clear favorite, given nearly all of his primary rivals have already dropped out. He's known as a champion of labor interests, single-payer health care, and tribal sovereignty. If Jackson does win Saturday, he still faces a challenging road ahead in defeating longtime incumbent Republican Susan Collins. Elena Moore, NPR News, Bangor, Maine.
16: President Trump's trade policies are adding fresh pressure to household budgets as Americans also contend with higher gas prices tied to the war with Iran. NPR's Rafael Nam reports the tariffs have caused other countries to retaliate, and recent polls show voters don't like them.
18: This has a real impact on American families, especially at a time when the cost of living is a real concern. It's also that the war with Iran has led to a big increase in gas prices. The budget lab at Yale University says the latest tariffs will add a little under a percentage point to consumer inflation. And in dollar terms, that means an additional tax of $1,100 to households per year, essentially.
16: As NPR's Rafael Nam reporting. The outbreak of cyclospora that sickened thousands of people in the U.S. has expanded to four additional states. That's according to an update from the Centers for Disease Control and Prevention. NPR's Ping Wong reports the investigation into the outbreak continues.
19: The CDC has confirmed nearly 2,000 cases of cyclosporiasis over the past month in a multi-state outbreak. It says the true count of people sickened may be much higher. The parasite has been causing intestinal issues and explosive diarrhea across at least 9 states now, including Illinois, Kansas, Oklahoma, and Pennsylvania. 98 people have been hospitalized, and no one has died. The parasitic infection can be treated with an antibiotic, though most healthy people can recover without treatment. The CDC says the data continues to show that iceberg lettuce grown and processed by Taylor Farms de Mexico and served at Taco Bell restaurants is a source of the contamination. The company announced a voluntary recall last week on all its iceberg lettuce sourced from central Mexico. Ping Huang, NPR News.
16: This is NPR News in Washington. Budget shortfalls and declining enrollment are top concerns for K through 12 school leaders. That's according to a recent survey from the nonpartisan research organization RAND. NPR's Caden Mills reports.
20: The nationally representative survey, conducted in the spring, found that school districts are trying to address their funding gaps, in part by competing for students. The survey asked leaders from 38 school districts to rank their top concerns. Among them were rising costs and declining revenues. The cost of services has increased, and state funding has not kept up. Many of the schools surveyed say they are attempting to address budget shortfalls by increasing their enrollment. Some are experimenting with marketing campaigns and increased services, like expanding options for extracurriculars and pre-K programs, though RAND acknowledges that already tight budgets don't leave much room for that. Caden Mills, NPR News.
16: India's education minister is stepping down. His resignation comes after weeks of nationwide protests over allegations that medical school entrance exams were leaked and sold. The demonstrations, mainly led by students and young people, have become one of the biggest political challenges facing Prime Minister Narendra Modi's government. Tens of thousands of students and supporters have taken to the streets demanding accountability and sweeping reforms to India's examination system. Modi has yet to accept the minister's resignation. I'm Windsor Johnston, NPR News in Washington.
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10: 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I'm Micah Loewinger.
13: And I'm Brooke Gladstone. Amid national anxiety over, well, you name it, the economy, the war, the weather, democracy, the president's current focus seems to be on the war, making money off of his social media posts, the so-called theft of the 2020 election, still, and ensuring, by any means necessary, that his side doesn't lose the next election. So he's going all in on that thing where only he can save us from a cinematically blood-curdling foe.
22: The U.S. is once again declaring Cuba as a threat to the United States in a new report released by the State Department.
13: Sometimes a word or phrase will suddenly bubble up in the media at specific moments for particular reasons. And this one is a golden oldie, the veritable Betty White of buzzwords for you. Of course, Betty never really lost her zing, whereas sometime back in the 90s, this once mighty word, this politically expedient conjurer of existential dread, most certainly did until now.
23: Communism is a mortal threat to American liberty. It is the greatest threat to our country, including World War I, World War II, Pearl Harbor, or even 9/11.
11: The barbarians are in the gate. Look, 35 years ago, Republicans and Democrats in Congress were fighting communism on a distant shore. Now it's here.
24: The Bolshevik takeover of the Democrat Party is in full swing. And communism is on the ballot this November against freedom. Make no mistake about that.
23: The radical left is actively trying to destroy our children's future with the disaster known as communism. This isn't a social democrat. These are communists by another name, right?
13: In fact, in the 2 weeks following the June 23rd primary contests in New York, where a raft of candidates who were Democratic Socialists or were endorsed by them won primaries across the state, the president, according to Reuters, invoked communism 81 times, calling some of the winners hardcore godless communists.
25: Suddenly, he can't say the word communist enough. And this is really an attempt to frame his political opponents as a dangerous enemy that he alone can defeat.
13: Gil Duran is an author and founder of The Nerd Reich, a newsletter about extremist tech politics.
25: This new fixation on the word communist is an effort to save himself in the midterms by creating an emergency where basically he's trying to revive the old Red Scare tactics of the 1950s. And that's part of the problem with his strategy is that these seem to be talking points designed to speak to people in their 70s rather than to speak to the majority of people in the country today. It's not clear that it'll work, but they're certainly trying. And essentially what Trump is doing is trying to say that the Democratic Party is a national security threat and that it's because of some kind of communist infiltration that he's completely making up out of thin air. Except it doesn't come out of thin air. It comes out of a particular book that has become the talking points for the Republican Party.
13: That book is called Unhumans, The Secret History of Communist Revolutions and How to Crush Them, written by ghostwriter and hypnotist Joshua Lissek and notorious alt-right provocateur Jack Posobiec. In 2024, after Donald Trump was convicted on all 34 charges of falsifying records in his hush money trial, Posobiec asked far-right fans on Real America's Voice, a small news network,
0: "Are you the hunter or the prey?"
13: He said the barrage of guilty verdicts against Trump wasn't merely a miscarriage of justice. It was an act of war perpetrated by the unhumans.
0: "The unhumans want you dead. They want your way of life dead. They want to see your children lobotomized and converted to their mindless, lawless, and godless ways. These unhumans want you working your fingers to the bone, paying a life tax so that they can frolic in a fake multicultural utopia laced with government subsidies as you and your family die on the job. No chance of joy, no chance of freedom."
13: Here is what conservatives still fail to grasp, wrote the man who brought us Pizzagate, a fable about a Democratic Party pedophile sex ring hidden under a D.C. pizza joint that resulted in gunfire. Quote, "Unhumans still support communism after it killed 100 million people in the 20th century. They are not bothered that communism killed 100 million people. In fact, they think 100 million deaths is just a good start. On a base level, unhumans seek the death of the successful and the desecration of the beautiful." J.D. Vance blurbed Unhumans with this sobering take. "In the past, communists marched in the streets wearing red flags. Today, they march through HR, college campuses, and courtrooms to wage lawfare against good, honest people."
25: Curtis Yarvin, who's the main political guru of Peter Thiel, goes on X and says that it's important to use communism this way as a slur.
13: Journalist Gil Duran.
25: And that basically it should be a rhetorical punch in the mouth. And one thing Yarvin's really good at is saying too much, is revealing the strategy.
13: Yarvin, admired by Thiel and also by Vance, has often stated that Americans would be better served by a dictatorship, and the sooner the better.
25: I read the entire book in one sitting on a plane when it came out. And here's what the thesis of the book is, that Democrats and liberals, essentially, are actually communists, and that communists are actually unhumans, that liberals and progressives don't deserve rights, that they're not human, and that if we don't treat them with exact reciprocity, meaning do unto them what we say they're going to do unto us, then we're in grave danger. When Trump talks about communists, when Rubio and Miller talk about leftists as the national enemy, as a threat, they are using the strategy that was laid out in Unhumans.
13: Of course, Trump is a past master of dehumanizing rhetoric. His recent coinage, Democrats, is well below his usual standard. His better efforts include human garbage, sleazebags, traitors, the enemy within, evil, and the party of Satan. But every progressive and liberal, every Democrat, a communist demon, a deadly corruption that must be wiped clean? That's new. Meanwhile, this week, the locus of evil, deep within the rumbling bowels of the communist menace, where the unhumans pull the strings of the devil's minions, was revealed. It's all there in a 100-page State Department report titled Cuba, the capital of 21st century communism. That's coming up next.
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7: Hi, I'm Gavin Jackson, host of the South Carolina Lead. The thing that differentiates public media, specifically South Carolina Public Radio, SCETV, is that we have the ability to tell more of the story. 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I was always a newspaper person, but you have a limit there with your newsprint. 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So we give you that context. We give you that information. We don't tell you how to think about it. We just say, here's what's happening. Make up your own mind. 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
10: This is On the Media. I'm Michael Loewinger.
13: And I'm Brooke Gladstone. So on Monday, the State Department dropped a report titled Cuba, the Capital of 21st Century Communism, which argues over 100 pages that the Cuban government is waging nothing short of, quote, a revolution against Western civilization itself, that it has infiltrated the highest reaches of the U.S. government, recruited and cultivated generations of American activists, and backed an unprecedented wave of left-wing terrorism on American soil.
8: It calls Black Lives Matter a far-left organization and suggests they were alone responsible for the violence during the period of George Floyd protests. It claims Los Angeles Mayor Karen Bass is part of a national effort to make Cuban communism go, quote, mainstream. And it calls out the 23-year-old daughter of Congresswoman Ilhan Omar, calling her a, quote, progressive activist spreading Cuban propaganda.
13: Others named in the report are progressive Twitch streamer Hassan Piker, New York City Mayor Zoran Mamdani, the presidents of the National Lawyers Guild and the Democratic Socialists of America, and journalist Amy Goodman.
9: The Cuban regime's sprawling intelligence and ideological network helped to build the far left in our country and in our hemisphere. And it remains inextricably linked to the far left groups and movements across and beyond the West.
13: That's Secretary of State Marco Rubio speaking last week at a political terrorism conference he hosted in D.C. But at the same time, he and the president have been going on and on and on about how Cuba is on the brink of collapse.
26: At the end of the day, they got to make a decision. Their system doesn't work, right? Their economic system does not work. It's broken. And you can't fix it with the current political system that's in place. They just don't comprehend how to do it. And it's a failed state.
27: We just want them to be a nicely run country that can feed its people. Look, it's a failed nation. The country is starving, and it's got no energy. It's got no oil. It's got no money. It's got nothing. It's got a beautiful piece of land. You could have beautiful resorts. Doesn't have oil. It sort of collapsed.
14: If it's true that Cuba was this sort of bastion of the global left in the 1960s, it's really difficult to make a comparable case today.
13: Michael J. Bustamante is an associate professor of Cuban and Cuban-American history at the University of Miami.
14: Cuba today still purports to be a kind of a symbol for a certain kind of left, a left that I think is actually quite marginal in most places, a symbol of resistance to the United States, not a symbol of a model that is seeking to implant itself elsewhere. Look at Latin America right now. Latin America has undergone in the last few years a pretty significant shift to the right politically. So the idea that Cuba is still sort of plotting this overtaking of the region just dramatically contradicts the real correlation of forces that exist today. The Cuban government is just doing its best to keep the lights on. Now, that doesn't mean that the Cuban government doesn't have an interest in developing ties with groups outside of Cuba, including the United States, that share its criticisms of U.S. policy. There's insinuations in the report that the Cuban government may coordinate things like anti-embargo activism in the United States with certain groups. That might cross a certain legal line, but that's not substantiated in the report.
13: Here's a quote from the conclusion of the report. Today, Cuban agents and operatives maintain a foothold in hundreds of front groups, activist organizations, solidarity centers, and ideological NGO and nonprofit networks. These groups collectively represent one of the single largest, most sophisticated, and dangerous vectors for hostile foreign influence in modern American history. Many of the most significant upheavals in recent American political history, from the George Floyd riots to the rise of Antifa to the explosion of pro-terrorist activism on American college campuses, can be linked in some way, shape, or form to Cuban influence.
14: I think the key words in that passage you just read are in some way, shape, or form. Being most generous in my interpretation of the report, there's a long history of the Cuban government seizing on evidence of American political discord dating back to the 1960s as a way to indict the American model and prop up the Cuban model. But to lay at the feet of the Cuban government in the vague way that that passage you read does, something like a contemporary racial justice movement, it's atrocious. It denies that there was anything animating the George Floyd protests that would be organic or real. Even if you assume that Cuban agents somehow infiltrated in these groups, which the report doesn't provide proof of that at all, you still can't deny that the circumstances that prompted that protest were not created in a lab somewhere underground in Havana.
13: You wrote in a thread on X that the report was filled with selective, infuriating history, including the part about Cuba's relationship to Black radicalism in the United States.
14: This is a great example of the way in which revolutionary Cuba would seize on discontent in the United States as a way to cultivate support for what they were doing as a different kind of model. Revolutionary Cuban officials, Cuban state media in the 1960s, they covered closely the civil rights struggle. There's a famous film done in Cuba in the mid-60s that uses the famous track called Now by Lena Horne, the civil rights anthem of its era, and uses that as the soundtrack to a montage of civil rights protest as a way to show its own citizens that the United States is a place of oppression. And its own citizens, by the way, who significant numbers of them are Black. Cuba also, out of that, establishes ties to certain Black radical groups. Angela Davis, Stokely Carmichael, these are things that are mentioned in the report. There are campaigns in Cuba to support Angela Davis when she's in jail. There are Black radicals who go into exile in revolutionary Cuba. That part is true. What I think the report is partial in describing is many of those actors own later complicated relationships to revolutionary Cuba. A great example is the case of Robert Williams. Robert Williams is cited in the report, one of the people who's associated with creating the idea of Black nationalism in the 1960s, goes into exile in Havana in the early to mid-60s. And from Havana, the Cuban government helps him broadcast what was called Radio Free Dixie into the Jim Crow South.
4: From Havana, Cuba, free territory of the Americas, Radio Free Dixie invites you to listen to the free voice of the South. Stay with us for music, news, and commentary by Robert F. Williams.
14: That is evidence of the Cuban government supporting Black radicals in this way. But again, segregation was a real thing.
13: Yeah, in order to attribute Black radicalism in the U.S. to Cuba, you have to completely leave out the context that gave rise to Black radicalism. A lot of that context persists today.
14: Precisely, and not only that, you also leave out where Robert Williams ended. After spending a few years in Cuba, based on his own papers, he got really frustrated because he felt that Cuba, similar to the United States, a society that was shaped by slavery, that was shaped by inequality, racial segregation, that revolutionary Cuba, despite coming to power with this goal of bending racial discrimination in Cuban society, simply declared that racism had been solved as a function of class in 1961-62. And thereafter, it really became taboo in Cuba to talk about continued evidence of racial disparity. And so Robert F. Williams butts up against that, and he becomes disillusioned with socialist Cuba, and he leaves. And he's not the only one. There are Black Panthers who go into Cuba.
6: Eldridge Cleaver, one of the founders.
14: Exactly, who then leaves Cuba and writes an expose of the racism that he had felt in socialist Cuba itself. These are just broader parts of the historical context that I think matter from our overall assessment of the role that Cuba played in its relationship to Black nationalism. But if there is evidence that Cuba lends support to Black nationalist actors to leave open the idea that somehow Havana is pulling the strings entirely of these movements, utterly ignores the context domestically in the United States to which those actors were responding. Again, whether or not you agree with the solutions that they were proposing for the time.
6: You've noted that while those on the list are unlikely to be foreign agents acting on Cuba's behalf, many of these groups do have simplistic views about Cuba and have allowed the, quote, Cuban government to use them in their own script of victimization. Just wondering what you mean and who you're talking about here.
14: I think DSA is a good example.
6: The Democratic Socialists of America.
14: Where I have a problem with an organization like DSA is in attributing the entirety of Cuba's crisis today to the impact of U.S. sanctions, and talk to Cuba's best economists, and they would say that that's an overly simplistic read. The situation in Cuba is a result of a composite of factors that are in fact embedded with one another. U.S. sanctions policy over many, many years, intensified over the last 6-7 months, but also economic mismanagement internally and an unwillingness to embrace even moderate market reform. One can have a political argument with DSA about why their views on Cuba are simplistic, why it's unfortunate that when they've traveled to Cuba to draw attention to U.S. sanctions, they seem to echo a reading of the Cuban situation that is very much the Cuban government's, in which the Cuban government has zero responsibility. It's quite another thing to insinuate that they are agents of influence for the Cuban government itself, because that is not just a political argument about disagreement on the terrain of free speech. It's an argument about disloyalty. I go back to this in some way, shape, or form business. What is the difference between an actual agent of Cuban intelligence versus somebody who just happens to have an opinion that's in line with the Cuban government? The report flirts with the vague line between all of those things and puts it into one broad package to create this picture of an overwhelming threat.
6: You've noted that this report is a rhetorical mirror to how the Cuban government treats its own dissenters?
14: Friends of mine who have been on the ground in Cuba over a number of years trying to organize independently of the government, which is illegal, particularly when you're organizing around political issues. Folks who have tried to advocate for reform politically and economically, human rights activists. The most frequent way with which the Cuban government seeks to delegitimize those groups through state media is to paint them as simply agents of U.S. empire. There are U.S. government programs for democracy promotion that some of these groups are plugged into and benefit from. And so the Cuban government will say, these groups, because they're getting U.S. funding, they're incapable of thinking of their own ideas. They're a part of a foreign plot. That basic tactic of saying that dissent can't be organic.
6: This is exactly what Putin is doing. People are being forced to register as foreign agents all the time, even if they have virtually no contact with any foreigners.
14: Right. And this report from the State Department kind of inverts that logic, that any contact, you know, you've gone to Cuba to bring aid or on a solidarity mission. There was this humanitarian aid flotilla that happened earlier in the spring, that you're an agent of Cuban government propaganda. That was an incident in which I felt the architects of that flotilla, its leaders, were articulating overly simplistic visions of Cuban reality, were articulating overt sympathy for the Cuban government itself in a way that I disagree with profoundly. But again, the notion that they have no agency in their thought, whether it's good, bad, stupid, or smart, is, I think, the problem in this report.
6: So what is the point of this? What is the goal in the end?
14: There is all this rhetoric in there that seems geared toward domestic politics. This raising of the specter of the Progressive Caucus of the Democratic Party is communists on the march, and the way that's being used is a scare tactic. But the other piece of this is an argument about Cuba as a national security threat to the United States, which, again, I agree with you. It's certainly overkill. this is not the only piece of that argument that the administration has been teeing up over months. They would point to some reports disputed that the Chinese and the Russians maintain listening and espionage posts in Cuba that allow them to eavesdrop on U.S. government communications. They would point to evidence of Cuban troops showing up on the fronts in Ukraine fighting for the Russian army. It's debated to what extent the Cuban government is complicit with Cuban troops showing up in Russia, but they are.
6: But Russia is paying a lot of money at this point for foreigners to fight instead of Russian soldiers that they're running out of.
14: This is really sketchy recruitment, to put it mildly. And there's a lot of reports that some of these Cuban soldiers are never seeing the money that they're promised. And they're being brought there under false pretenses. You know, you're going to come in and work construction. Suddenly, within 24 hours, you're on the front lines.
6: I see.
14: But all of these things are kind of like a drip, drip, drip to make an argument that Cuba, this country that is basically falling apart, is not just a political problem for the United States or an economic problem for the United States, but some kind of national security threat that has to be dealt with. And if there is an existential threat, is the threat of the blowback that comes from

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1: Hello, I'm Amanda McNulty of Clemson Extension and Making It Grow. At the Irmo Middle School Pollinator Garden, we observed that a few closely grouped individuals of the common milkweed, Asclepias syriaca, had yellow aphids covering the backs of their leaves. These are actually oleander aphids native to Europe but common here. They suck juices from the plant and produce honeydew, which supports sooty mold. Female aphids produce wingless offspring until the population's so large they need winged individuals to mate and move to new plants. Only the closely grouped plants we saw had these insects on them this early in the season. The best way to get rid of them is to squish them with your fingers. They're soft-bodied. Just lightly rub the leaves between your fingers, and presto, you are like the little tailor who had seven in one blow, but in this case, 700. Funded by South Carolina Farm Bureau and Farm Bureau Insurance.
2: I'm Linda Kenyon with these headlines. The conflict between the U.S. and Iran shows no signs of easing. The U.S. military has fired on a merchant vessel it says was attempting to search its blockade of Iranian ports as Iran targeted American strongholds around the Persian Gulf. Democrats in Maine are meeting today to choose a candidate to face longtime Republican Senator Susan Collins. The state party convention has coalesced around former Senate President Troy Jackson to replace Graham Platner, who dropped out of the race amid allegations of rape, which he denies. President Trump returned to the stage of the rescheduled White House Correspondents Association dinner last night. His appearance came 3 months after a gunman attempted to breach the original dinner. I'm Linda Kenyon, NPR News.

0: Alan, tell us about the risks that extreme summertime temperatures may pose to infants and newborn babies.
1: Infants and newborns just are not as good at regulating their body temperature as adults, and because of that, they're at more risk for heat-related illness. So things we can see in terms of heat-related illness would be dehydration, which is what we see most commonly, but infants and newborns can also have heat stroke or heat exhaustion. The risk of this is the greatest on really hot and humid days.
0: And tell us more details about exactly why infants and newborn babies are at higher risk of problems from extreme heat.
1: There are a couple reasons that infants and newborns are at higher risk of extreme heat. The first reason is that their sweat glands are more immature than adults. They just produce less sweat in general. Our sweat is important. It helps evaporate off and keep us cool, and they just can't do that as efficiently. The other reason is that infants are dependent on their caregivers to get taken inside to cool off. They can't tell us when they're too hot and aren't feeling good. That's especially important in cars. Cars get really hot really fast, and infants can't remind you that they're in the back seat or that they're too hot.
0: So the idea is to check the back seat of the car after every single car trip. What other tips can you share to help prevent leaving a child in a hot car?
1: Yeah, so there's a couple different tips that are recommended. Some car seats or cars have reminders to check your back seat. Some people put a reminder on their phone. I've also heard of people that leave a stuffed animal in their child's car seat when they're not in it and then put it in their front seat when they are so that they can look in their passenger side and see a visual reminder that their baby's in the back seat.
0: What else can parents do to keep infants safe from extreme heat?
1: The most important thing you can do is keep your child hydrated, so offering lots of formula or breast milk, making sure they are feeding frequently so they're getting lots of hydration. Infants under 6 months of age cannot have any water. They just need breast milk or formula. So when you're offering them hydration, breast milk and formula alone is enough to keep them hydrated. Dressing in like light-colored, cool layers. Babies don't need to be swaddled all the time, and they definitely don't need to be in fleece. Often if they're at home, just a diaper or just a cotton onesie is enough to keep your baby comfortable. If you're outside, making sure that you have shade, going inside frequently to cool off, and then making sure you have an area to go to cool off. So if you don't have AC, if your AC is broken, finding different public places that would have AC, libraries, shopping malls, and some towns even have cooling centers for families to go to if they don't have AC during the heat of the day.
0: What are the early warning signs that an infant is in distress from heat?
1: So an infant that is dehydrated will have decreased wet diapers or really dark urine. Some other signs that they're overheated would be a fever, a baby that's really fussy, any rapid or really deep breathing, or vomiting. Definitely make sure your baby's staying hydrated. Take them inside and get them cooled off. If you're ever worried about your baby, you can call your pediatrician or take them to the emergency room.
0: Dr. Alan, thanks for talking with us about keeping infants safe from extreme summertime heat.
1: You're welcome.
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8: I'm Linda Kenyon with these headlines. Tensions continue between the U.S. and Iran. The U.S. military says it fired on a merchant vessel attempting to breach its blockade of Iranian ports. At the same time, Iran targeted American strongholds around the Persian Gulf. Evacuations are underway in the suburbs of Bordeaux, France, amid a massive wildfire. These fires have already forced the evacuation of some 200,000 people in southwestern France and central Spain. Maine Democrats are meeting today to pick a candidate to face longtime Republican Senator Susan Collins. Democrats have coalesced around former Senate President Troy Jackson to replace Graham Platner. I'm Linda Kenyon, NPR News in Washington.

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1: I'm Bobby Connor for South Carolina Public Radio with Health Focus here at the radio studio for the Medical University of South Carolina in Charleston. Infants and newborn babies are at increased risk of serious heat-related illness from exposure to extreme summertime heat. Dr. Bailey Allen is here to talk about the details and what we can do to keep infants safe. Dr. Allen is a pediatrician and pediatric resident at MUSC Children's Health. Dr.

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6: I'm Linda Kenyon with these headlines. Democrats in Maine are holding their state party convention today. They'll be choosing a candidate to face longtime Republican Senator Susan Collins. Former Senate President Troy Jackson is expected to be the pick. He would replace Graham Platner, who dropped out of the race amid rape allegations, which he denies. Tensions continue to flare between the U.S. and Iran. The U.S. military says it has fired on a merchant vessel attempting to breach its blockade of Iranian ports. Iran targeted American strongholds around the Persian Gulf. And President Trump returned to the stage of the rescheduled White House Correspondents Association dinner last night, the appearance 3 months after a gunman upended the original dinner. I'm Linda Kenyon, NPR News.

0: And you're listening to Weekend Edition from NPR News. Every object around us has the potential to make a noise. The artist Bill Fontana has made a career out of exploiting this hidden potential in ancient sequoia trees, glaciers, and now bells hanging on a church tower. Reporter Buffy Guerrilla brings us to a new installation in San Francisco.
1: At the top of Grace Cathedral's bell tower, the city of San Francisco rumbles below. But the 44 bells up here are at rest right now. Some are the size of soccer balls, and the largest is over 6 feet tall. Obviously, when they're not being rung, they don't appear to make any sound. But artist Bill Fontana has rigged a complex system to capture the subtle sounds that are being made by a few of these bells. Sounds that are undetectable to the human ear.
2: And there are vibration sensors mounted on each of these bells.
1: The sensors, or accelerometers, are attached to the bells with gaffer tape. Fontana says they look like silver thimbles. These listening devices pick up the tiny vibrations the environment makes on these

0: This is Weekend Edition from NPR News. I'm Scott Simon.
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0: Eyes. B, he was a contestant on Dancing with the Stars Australia and really, really sucked. Or C, he had written an essay for the New York Review of Books talking about how stupid comic books are.
1: Yeah, that would scare the out of Marvel. Yeah, it's Let's Let It Ride.
0: You're going to go for C, yes. Chris Hemsworth, Australian hunk, wrote an essay for the New York Review of Books on the... No, it was he was on Dancing with the Stars. He had been, before being found by Marvel, a celebrity on TV in Australia. He was on Dancing with the Stars and apparently was so terrible, says the Marvel executive, that all the women in his office were watching the video and laughing, and they were figuring that nobody would take him seriously as Thor. But he got the part anyway. Also, how did Tyler do in our quiz?
2: 2 out of 3 is a passing grade to me. Congratulations.
0: Well done. Tyler James Williams is up for an Emmy again for his role in Abbott Elementary. May you have as much luck there as you did here. You can stream all 5 seasons of Abbott Elementary right now. It is fabulous and heartwarming and very, very funny. Tyler, thank you so much for joining us on our show.
1: Thank you, guys.
0: In just a minute, Alzo tells you about the world's grossest dessert in our Listener Limerick Challenge. Call 1-888-WAIT-WAIT to join us in the air. We'll be back in a minute with more of Wait, Wait, Don't Tell Me from NPR.
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9: 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From NPR and WBEZ Chicago, this is Wait, Wait, Don't Tell Me, the NPR News Quiz. I'm Alzo Slade. We're playing this week with Josh Gondelman, Hari Kondabolu, and Faith Saley. And here again is your host at the Studebaker Theater in Chicago, Illinois, Peter Sagal.
0: Thank you, Alzo. In just a minute, we check each other for limer ticks to prevent Rhymes disease. Yes. We lost him. I'm sorry, you knew what you were in for when you bought a ticket. No whining now. Anyway, it's our Listener Limerick Challenge coming up. If you'd like to play, give us a call at 1-888-WAIT-WAIT. That's 1-888-924-8924. Right now, panel, time for more questions for you from the week's news. Faith, this week we learned about a new trend in weddings. Couples are letting guests get more involved in the big day by doing what?
10: Oh, is this betting?
0: Yes, betting on the weddings.
10: Yes.
0: The New York Times, again, reports, the New York Times reports that many couples are making prop bets. Part of their weddings, guests can bet on things like the length of the first kiss, who will cry while making a toast, what the first dance will be, but they are not allowed to make the obvious bet, how long will this marriage last?
10: That's right.
0: This totally changes, like, the role of the best man. He's going to be leaning in during the first kiss, like, we're at 2.8 seconds, just hold on.
11: Yeah, I wouldn't, I think if that had been around when I got married, I wouldn't have even needed a registry. I would have just taken a cut off the insider trading. Yeah, exactly. I'd have been like, what song do you think is going to be the first dance? Eh? For a price, it could be.
0: The couples who do this say it's a great way to keep the guests involved throughout, and also it's the only way I could get my dad to come.
12: God, is every... Can you gamble on everything now? Isn't that what Kalshi is? Is Kalshi a thing? That's a thing, right?
0: Yeah.
10: Okay.
12: Like,
10: yeah.
12: You can basically bet on anything.
0: Hey, he brought up Kalshi. I went $5, also.
11: I owe you $5 because I thought he was going to say polymarkets.
0: Faith, we know sleep is very important, of course. So if you want... Absolutely. The best night's sleep for just $57,000. You can get the world's greatest what?
10: Mattress?
0: No, not a mattress. Come on.
10: That sounds like it's bigger, more
0: No, it's actually smaller than a mattress. Oh. Smaller than a mattress.
10: A pillow?
0: Yes. Pillow for just $57,000.
10: What?
0: The TaylorMade Pillow Company offers a custom-made pillow with, quote, cooling Tercel cover and, quote, high-tech tailoring and a, quote, 24-karat real gold cover, which makes perfect sense to me. Whenever I see a gold bar, I say, wow, that looks so soft.
10: What is Tercel?
0: Tercel, I have no idea, but it is expensive.
10: Yes, it is.
2: That was my first car.
10: Makes me sleepy.
11: Yeah, for $57,000, they better run over my head with a Toyota Tercel.
0: But remember, the rule of thumb is you don't spend more than a third of your annual income on the pillow.
11: Yeah, that'd be tough for me to be like, you know, I can't do this destination wedding. My net worth is tied up in pillow.
0: Hurry, the BBC is renowned for their nature documentaries. They recently came up with an amazing way to get a camera really close to a wild animal without scaring it away. They just hide the remote-controlled camera where?
12: Inside them.
0: The animal?
12: Inside the animal. Like.
0: All right, I have a number of questions.
11: Good answer.
10: Survey says.
0: I'm just imagining the footage on the documentary, and David Attenborough saying, well, it's very dark in here. Very, very dark indeed. No, okay. That's not it.
12: Well, can I get a hint?
0: You can. It looks great. They have the look down. I don't know if they've gotten the smell down.
12: Poop.
0: Yes, poop.
11: What? They no way. What?
0: The camera inside an artificial pile of dung.
12: Oh, God, a poor PA has to do that.
11: That would work so but well for house keys.
0: It's true, too, yeah.
10: You're right. Yeah. If it's artificial.
0: Yeah, that's right.
10: Yeah.
0: It's called, of course, the dung cam. It's basically a giant fake poop like you find in a joke shop, right? Except it's got an HD camera inside, and it can move. It's motorized.
11: It's true. The only thing scarier than a tick chasing after you.
0: Exactly.
10: It's like a scat attack.
0: Well, that's the thing. I mean, it says something weird about, the animal's, level of intelligence. Like, you know, the animals are like, what's that? Oh, just a giant pile of dung rolling straight towards me. No biggie.
11: These beetles are getting strong.
10: It's a bowel movement.
0: Coming up, it's lightning fill in the blank, but first it's the game where you have to listen for the rhyme. If you'd like to play on air, call or leave a message at 1-888-WAIT-WAIT. That's 1-888-924-8924. You can see us most weeks right here at the Studebaker Theater in downtown Chicago. You can also catch us on the road. We'll be in Huber Heights, Ohio, just outside of Dayton, on September 3rd. If you want a little extra, you know, side piece, entertainment-wise, our comedy Grab Bag stand-up show is back. It's Wednesday, September 9th at the Den Theater here in Chicago, hosted by none other than Alzo Slade, with comedy from our panelists, special guests, and even, well, me. For tickets and information to all our live events, go to nprpresents.org. Hi, everyone. Wait, don't tell me.
13: Hi, this is Ashley calling in from Alexandria, Virginia.
0: Alexandria, Virginia, in the greater Washington area. What do you do there?
13: I'm an educator and I lead teacher professional development.
0: Really? I gotta ask, you're an educator, a teacher. Do you watch Abbott Elementary?
13: Oh, absolutely. Love it.
0: Is it a realistic depiction of what life is like as a teacher?
13: Say so.
0: Okay, yeah. Well, Ashley, welcome to the show. Alzo Slade is going to read you three news-related limericks with the last word or phrase missing from each. If you can fill in that last word or phrase correctly in two of the limericks, you will be a winner. Ready to go?
13: Absolutely.
0: Here is your first limerick.
9: Big gourds with cold juices are swelling, so its heat relief markets are selling. Though a sweet, juicy slice would really taste nice, I cool down by just hugging a...
13: Melon, or a watermelon?
0: A melon, yes, absolutely. This week's hot online trend, showing up in your feeds, pictures of overheated babies in China cooling down by hugging giant melons. Winter melons. They're a kind of gourd native to Southeast Asia that is apparently great for absorbing body heat. Hmm. And by happy coincidence, they tend to grow to be one baby long.
11: This has like a real, like, I don't know what the global economy is doing, but this is like a depression era.
0: Oh, I remember when I was a boy and we had no money. We didn't have any of this air conditioning. Yeah. We had to hug melons and we liked it.
11: You leave a melon at the bottom of the river till summer begins. You dig it up, you hug it.
0: All right, here is your next limerick.
9: While we still hear some high whiny tones, we're creating mosquito-free zones. The small bugs discover... We track, chase, and hover. We hunt them with really small...
13: Ooh. Phones? What? Like telephone?
0: No. They hover. We heard that word.
9: We track, chase, and hover.
0: Yeah.
9: We hunt them with really small...
13: Really small?
0: How about if I just give it to you? It's drones.
13: Drones.
0: A French startup is now taking pre-orders for the micro drone. They're tiny autonomous flying machines which use sonar to detect mosquitoes, chase them down, and then kill them by chopping them up with their propellers. And even if it doesn't work, it's going to be way more exciting to watch than a citronella candle. Now, it's not ready for market. They're putting out like a proof of concept video. It has one of their drones successfully killing a moth in midair. And really, what's a moth but a bigger, slower mosquito that was just minding its own business and never heard
11: of it? Yeah, if you really want to get into butterfly murder, it sounds like the technology is there. I don't hate mosquitoes that much that this technology should exist.
0: Really?
11: Yeah.
9: You don't
10: They're
9: hate
10: the most
9: mosquitoes?
10: I do
11: hate mosquitoes.
0: Right.
11: More than hippopotamuses?
10: Yes.
0: Wow.
10: They kill more people than any other animal.
11: I'll tell you what, it's not a fair fight if we involve drones. We can't be bringing the military-industrial complex when we had fly swatters already.
0: All right, here is your last limerick.
9: This picnic guest rarely enchants. A dessert they could hardly enhance. This chef adds a bunch for a tiny black crunch. Now he's jailed because we shouldn't eat...
13: Ants,
0: that's right. A Michelin-starred restaurant in South Korea is facing heavy fines after garnishing a sorbet with black ants. Intentionally. This is how you remember Michelin is a tire company. If you want to try ant sorbet without having to travel to South Korea, just drop your ice cream cone on the sidewalk and wait.
11: Then that's just a honeypot because you bring in those drones. And those ants are cooked.
0: Alzo, how did Ashley do in our quiz?
9: She did good. She got 2 out of 3. That's a win for me.
0: Congratulations, Ashley. Well done. Thank you so much for playing.
13: Thanks for having me.
0: Take care. Now on to our final game, Lightning Fill-in-the-Blank. Each of our players will have 60 seconds in which to answer as many fill-in-the-blank questions as they can. Each correct answer now worth 2 points. Alzo, can you please give us the scores?
9: Of course. Hari has 3. Faith and Josh are tied up with 2.
0: Okay.
12: How is that possible?
0: So that means Faith and Josh are tied for second. I'm going to arbitrarily choose Josh to go first. Here we go. The clock will start when I begin your first question. Fill in the blank. On Wednesday, Donald Trump signed a nuclear power deal with blank.
11: Saudi Arabia?
0: Right. Despite an initial test that was a false positive, the FDA says the cyclospora outbreak is still tied to blank from Taylor Farms.
11: Lettuce?
0: Right. This week, two experimental chatbot models owned by blank hacked into another company without any human prompting.
11: OpenAI?
0: Right. On Sunday, Manosphere influencer blank and his brother were arrested in Miami.
11: Andrew Tate?
0: Right. This week, a man who was caught on video getting tossed 8 feet in the air by a bison at Yellowstone said that getting thrown didn't hurt, but blank did.
11: Landing?
0: Yes.
11: Good bit.
0: For the second time this year, the average price of blank rose above $4 a gallon.
11: Gas.
0: Right. On Tuesday, astronomers in the UK discovered that blank once had underground rivers of magma.
11: Venus?
0: No, Mars. This week, a court in Alabama said that a woman who was out on bail for attempting to poison her husband may have violated the terms of her release when she blanked.
11: Poisoned him again?
0: Yes, or tried to. In 2025, Sarah Baker was arrested for attempting to poison her husband, but made bail under two conditions. One, that she not make contact with her husband, and two, that she definitely not try to poison him again.
11: Whoops. If you have to say it.
0: Yeah. Also, I think Josh did really well.
2: I think he studied this week. He got 7 right for 14 more points, total of 16.
0: All right.
2: And the lead.
0: Wow. Okay, that means that Faith is up next. Here we go, fill in the blank. On Tuesday, France became the latest country to ban blank for kids under 15.
10: Social media.
0: Right, on Monday, Donald Trump announced plans to impose a 50% blank on imports from Canada.
10: Tariff.
0: Right, this week, Tropical Storm Bertha made landfall in the U.S., prompting blank warnings across the East Coast.
10: Flood.
0: Right, after confirming 4 new cases, health officials in Delaware declared a blank outbreak.
10: Measles?
0: Right. This week, a man in Denver was arrested for breaking a window on a train and blanking.
10: Mooning people.
0: No. Well, I'm going to give it to you. He surfed naked on top of the train. Mm-hmm. Mm-hmm. According to a new study, 156 is the maximum human blank.
10: Oh, IQ.
0: No. Age.
10: Oh.
0: Despite the success of Toy Story 5, blank announced it was laying off dozens of animators.
10: Pixar.
0: Right. Doctors were surprised this week when a woman brought in with heart attack symptoms was diagnosed with blank.
10: Labor. She was in labor.
0: No, she was diagnosed with being too happy. After examining the woman, doctors say she has a rare condition called happy heart syndrome, where your body gets flooded with the natural chemicals associated with extreme emotion. The cause was her daughter's wedding 3 days earlier.
10: Oh.
0: It's a sweet story, but I'm terrified what's going to happen to her when she finally discovers the true meaning of Christmas. Also, how did Faith do on our quiz?
2: Ooh, she fell just a little short of Josh. She got 6 right for 12 more points, total of 14. Josh is still in the lead.
0: And how many, then, does Hari need to win?
2: Well, I'm the judge. Hari, how much money you got? I'll tell you. Hari needs 7 to win.
0: All right, here we go, Hari. This is for the game. On Sunday, Spain defeated Argentina to win the 2026 blank.
12: World Cup.
0: Right, on Tuesday, Pete Hegseth testified that the war with blank had cost the U.S. $37 billion.
12: Iran.
0: Right, on Thursday, the EU announced a $1 billion fine against search giant blank.
12: Google.
0: Right, this week, Andy Burnham was sworn in as the new Prime Minister of blank.
12: The UK.
0: Right, just a few summers after orca whales were spotted wearing salmon as hats, scientists have now observed whales playing a new game, blank.
12: Salmon volleyball.
0: No. Ramming into fish so hard that they explode. Don't knock it till you tried it. On Monday, the American Heart Association recommended limiting blank consumption to 5 cups a day.
12: Coffee.
0: Right. In an incredibly rare feat, a woman in Australia gave birth to identical blanks.
12: Twins.
0: No, come on, that's not rare. Quadruplets. This week, a family from Utah on vacation in California were shocked when they noticed the picture on the wall of their Airbnb was a picture of blank.
12: Them.
0: Exactly right. According to one of the family members, quote, we're looking at this picture, and my dad is like, that looks like me. They didn't believe him until they spotted more members of their family in the water on this beach picture around him. Apparently, the artwork came from a San Diego photographer who, quote, takes aerial beach photos and enlarges them as artwork for vacation rentals, unquote. And that's fine. But the weird thing was, it was a picture from next summer. Aldo, how did Hari do? Did he do well enough to win?
2: Oh, man, so close, Hari. So close. You got 6 right for 12 more points, total of 15. Josh wins with 16.
0: Coming up, our panelists predict after the Odyssey what'll be the next ancient text to be turned into a blockbuster movie. 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Our public address announcer is Paul Friedman. Our ops manager is Jasira Vardak. Thanks to the staff and crew at the Studebaker Theater. BJ Liederman composed our theme. Our program is produced by Jennifer Mills, Miles Dornbos, and Lillian King. Special thanks this week to Blythe Robertson, Janie Hoffman, and Dom Banyas. Our Trojan horse is full of Peter Gwynn's. Emma Choi is our vibe curator. Technical directions from Lorna White. CFO is Colin Miller. Our production manager is Robert Newhouse. Our senior producer is Ian Shillock. And the executive producer of Wait, Wait, Don't Tell Me is Mike Danforth. Now, panel, what will be the next ancient text made into a movie? Hari Kondabolu.
12: Oedipus Rex, with RuPaul playing Oedipus and the mother.
0: Faith Saley.
10: Coming soon, Pixar's Kama Sutra.
0: And Josh Gondelman.
11: Next summer, Seth Rogen and Eric Andre get Rosetta stoned.
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0: Thank you, Alzo Slade. Thanks also to Faith Saley, Josh Gondelman, and Hari Kondabolu. Thanks to our fabulous audience at the Studebaker Theater in Chicago. Thanks to all of you for listening. Wherever you are, I'm Peter Sagal. We'll see you next week from Sonoma, California. This is NPR.
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14: From South Carolina Public Radio, this is Who, What, When, an hour of history, games, and trivia. Hi, I'm Daniel Thompson.
15: And I'm Brandon Gray, and this week we're putting the teachers to the test with a special episode recorded at Christ Church Episcopal School in Greenville, South Carolina.
14: That's right, Brand. Coming up, we'll see how well the faculty knows their 8th grade U.S. history with games all about the Founding Fathers, our country's establishing documents, and a certain early American named Benjamin Franklin.
15: Dan, if you and I started a middle school, what should we name it?
14: That's easy. School What Went.
15: I love that. Want to join us for some games? Just call or text 803-470-6347. That's 803-470-6347. Or you can send us an email to whowhatwhen@scpublicradio.org.
14: We're very excited for this very special middle school episode of Who, What, When at Christ Church Episcopal School. But first, these headlines.
16: Live from NPR News in Washington, I'm Nora Rahm. Democrats in Maine are meeting today to choose who will challenge Republican Senator Susan Collins in the midterms this fall. The frontrunner is a professional lawyer and former Maine Senate president with a populist message. Kevin Miller with Maine Public Radio has the story.
17: Troy Jackson campaigned several times with Maine's former Democratic nominee. Now that Graham Plattner is out, Jackson says he's the best person to rally the Democrats and independents.
18: We're not from the left. We're not from the right. We're from the bottom, and we're rising. And I know what happens when working people decide that they've had enough.
17: Jackson served 6 years as Maine's Senate president, with his track record on workers' rights and pledged to support single-payer health care. He appears to have the support of the majority of delegates who will select a new nominee. His only opponent is Sandra Pelletier, a political newcomer and biopharmaceutical executive. For NPR News, I'm Kevin Miller.
16: A new court filing shows the Trump administration targeted Democratic-led states when it canceled billions of dollars in clean energy grants last year. NPR's Julia Simon reports the Department of Energy says the grants were terminated only in states that did not vote for President Trump.
19: Some of the canceled clean energy projects were in California, where some former project grantees sued the Trump administration in response. The Department of Energy states in court documents that of the 284 canceled projects, all but one were in states that voted for Democratic presidential candidate Kamala Harris in 2024. 340 projects in states that voted for Trump were not canceled. The DOE stated that terminated grants were, quote, based solely on the political identity of the grant recipient's state, i.e., whether the recipient's location and/or place of performance was in a blue state or a non-blue state. The DOE did not respond to NPR's request for comment. Julia Simon, NPR News.
16: India's education minister resigned today after weeks of student-led protests. The demonstrations have grown into wider protests against the government and a new party called the Cockroach Movement. A demonstration was held yesterday at an Indian consulate in California. Lakshmi Sarah from member station KQED reports.
20: Shame on Indian government!
21: The protests began with chants against Delhi police and the Indian government. After leaks of entrance examinations, the Cockroach Movement grew into a call for government accountability, bringing thousands of people to New Delhi. Ruchika Kumar Sain says proud SF aunt of cockroaches.
22: I can't believe the Chief Justice of India, the kind of people we have, that he's calling youngsters cockroaches. But I love the Gen Z. They owned it, they've gone with it, and they're having such a good time.
21: India's Education Minister Dharmendra Pradhan announced his resignation in a post on X. For NPR, I'm Lakshmi Sarah.
16: This is NPR News in Washington. French authorities say more than 140,000 people have been forced from their homes by wildfires in the southwestern part of the country. Tens of thousands more are fleeing wildfires in Spain. Scientists say the region has become more vulnerable due to hotter temperatures caused by climate change. Three heat waves in a row have resulted in drought conditions across the continent. The occupied West Bank is on edge as the Israeli military conducts raids. More than 50 Palestinians have been arrested so far. Four Palestinians and two Israeli citizens were killed in a gunfight yesterday southwest of the Palestinian city of Nablus. NPR's Huna Musla reports.
23: Hassan Douglas, the governor of Nablus, told NPR that a settler attack in the Palestinian village of Tel led to the killing of four Palestinians. Israel says one settler and one Israeli soldier were killed. The situation is extremely difficult, Douglas says. The Israeli army has imposed a curfew on the area and closed off the area. Israel's prime minister praised the settlers as, quote, heroic, and has claimed, despite video evidence to the contrary, that Israeli settlers were attacked while on a hike. For NPR News, this is Noha Musleh from Ramallah.
16: In women's basketball, the WNBA All-Star Game will be held tonight in Chicago at the United Center, where the Chicago Bulls play. It seats more than 20,000 for basketball. This is the league's 30th season. I'm Nora Rahm, NPR News in Washington.
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14: From South Carolina Public Radio, this is Who, What, When, an hour of history, games, and trivia. I'm Daniel Thompson.
15: And I'm Brandon Gray, and on this special episode, we put the teachers to the test with U.S. History Games recorded live at Christ Church Episcopal School in Greenville, South Carolina.
14: That's right, Brand. Coming up, we'll see how well you know the subjects taught in middle school history classes.
15: Oh, boy.
14: Stick around for a quiz about our country's establishing documents, pop songs rewritten to be about the founding fathers, and stories from the life of Benjamin Franklin that may or may not be true.
15: Oh boy, Dan, that sounds like fun. 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Or send us an email, whowhatwhen@scpublicradio.org. You might get a shot at the title of Who What When Champion of the Week. But more importantly, our very special trophy. You know it, you love it. It's the Who What When Fanny Pack.
14: It sure is, and we would love for you to join us in a future episode. It is a blast, but right now we're excited to bring you this episode recorded in front of a live audience of some 400 5th through 8th graders, and Bran, we had the time of our lives.
15: Oh, we sure did, Dan, especially because those students were cheering on two very special contestants from the Christ Church Episcopal School faculty, Spanish teacher Sarah Falk and head of school David Padilla.
14: That's right. I would guess that some of those students were cheering against them, but that's kids for you.
15: That's kids for you, Dan.
14: Sarah and David joined us for quizzes based on the school's 8th grade U.S. history curriculum, which includes civics, America's founding fathers and documents, and essentially a lot about how the government works.
15: So basically everything that all of us should know but probably don't anymore.
14: That is one way to put it. This episode may be a bit of a refresher for many of our listeners.
15: But I bet there might be something to learn, a little something new to learn in this
14: episode,
15: too.
14: There's always something to learn, Bran. If nothing else, you'll learn that Bran decided to wear a shirt that day that made him look like what I can only describe as half a referee. Stripes on one side, nothing on the other.
15: There was something on the other.
14: Just black.
15: It was just black. I just wanted.
14: That's right.
15: Hey, I was just trying to follow the school dress code. Plus, you never know when someone's going to need you to call a game. Okay.
14: Yeah. Sure. Whatever. Speaking of games, it's time to head to Christ Church Episcopal School for our first round. Contestant number one, what's your name? Where are you from?
3: Hello, I'm Sarah Falk. I'm not originally from Greenville, but I am a teacher here at Christ Church, and I teach Spanish, so I'm not exactly sure that I'm going to do very well in this competition, but I'm going to give it my all for my students.
15: Well, that's
14: a Miss Falk, everybody. Yeah.
4: You're really good.
14: Yeah. Big round of applause.
15: Yeah.
14: So Sarah's going to be competing. Miss Falk, should I say Miss Falk? We got all the students here. Miss Falk's going to be competing against contestant number two, who's looking very dapper this morning. Contestant number two, what's your name? Where are you from?
5: I am David Padilla, and I am the head of school here at Christ Church Episcopal from Greenville, South Carolina.
15: So, like, yeah.
14: Mr. Padilla.
15: We can cheer for him.
14: Right.
15: We can cheer. You better cheer for him.
14: Is it
5: doctor?
14: How are you feeling, Mr. Padilla, about the topic today?
5: I feel good, but like Ms. Falk, I'm an English teacher.
14: Got it.
5: Kind of sad. So there's some history wrapped up in there. We could do it in Espanol if we wanted to, but I guess if you want to keep it in English, we'll keep it in English today.
14: But you see, students, this is wise and smart from both your teachers. They both laid the groundwork
15: That's
14: for
15: right.
14: it. If they miss a question, you cannot give them a hard
15: 100%.
14: Time.
15: 100%.
14: You understand?
15: That's a very
14: you
15: smart
14: can't do
15: move.
14: It, right?
15: That's a very
14: you're in
15: smart
14: eighth
15: move.
14: Grade. You're studying this stuff. You can't give them a hard time if they missed it. It's Spanish and English up there,
15: That's
14: not
15: exactly
14: history.
15: Right. It's not their expertise.
14: It's not their expertise.
15: Uh-huh.
14: Also, just so you know, we're going to play two games for fun.
15: Yes.
14: One of these two folks is going to win, and they're going to play for serious because on the line, as it is every week here on Who What When, is the vaunted Who What When fanny pack.
15: Yeah.
14: Ooh. Dude,
15: yeah.
14: You could tell that it's sweeping. They've heard about
15: I know.
14: In middle school
15: Some
14: circles,
15: people,
14: they talk about it all the time.
15: I know. That's what you guys are talking
14: right.
15: about at lunch. It's like, man, have
14: That's
15: you seen
14: right.
15: the fanny pack? It's
14: oh
15: unbelievable.
14: My God, it's crazy.
15: Imagine like
14: talk.
15: How many Pokemon cards you could put in.
14: Pokemon, yeah. Big Pokemon folks here today. Should we get started, Bran?
15: Yeah.
6: All right. So
8: yeah, we should.
6: To get us kicked off, we're just doing a little basic multiple choice founding documents trivia. So these questions for Ms. Folk and Mr. Padilla are all about the founding documents of our country, or maybe the people that signed them or wrote them or something like that. And we'll go from there. And if you are in the crowd and you know the answer, if you could not help your teachers on stage by staying as quiet as you possibly could, I'm looking at you, eighth grade down front, and then we'll go from there and see how many they get right. Are we ready to roll?
8: But also, don't try to give them the wrong answer either. I know some of you guys might try to trip them up. Don't do that.
6: Yeah, don't do that for sure. All right, are we ready to roll?
8: I'm ready.
6: All right, Ms. Folk, the first question is yours. Founding documents trivia, here we go. The original version of the U.S. Constitution was not adopted by the states and passed into law on its first try, as 9 out of 13 states had to agree to the new governing document. The main reason why it was not originally accepted was, A, it did not include a Bill of Rights or rights guaranteed to U.S. citizens. B, most of the country preferred the Articles of Confederation and was hesitant to change. Or C, the original Constitution included the word king in its description of the executive branch.
9: I have a feeling I'm going to disappoint my students.
6: All right.
9: Significantly. I don't think they had a king listed in there.
6: Mm-hmm. Okay, so we got that one eliminated. We're down to A or B.
9: Well, I don't know that I want to eliminate it, but I'm working through it.
6: It's thinking through it. On the table.
9: Because
6: it's
9: my instinct also says to go with C.
6: Oh,
9: so
6: wow. Okay.
9: I think I'm going to just commit and say C.
8: Wow.
6: C, the original Constitution included the word king in its description of the executive branch. That is incorrect. We were looking for it did not include a Bill of Rights guaranteed to U.S. citizens. They had to add it later, Brand. Did you know that?
8: I did not know that.
6: Okay, I didn't think so. Yeah, I was about to, if you had known that, that would be all the freedom of speech and all that stuff, that was added later.
8: Well, I love that stuff.
6: Yeah, it's good stuff.
8: That's good stuff. I mean, they should add that.
6: Uniformly, I think we all think that's pretty good stuff.
8: We love that stuff.
6: That's right. All right, Mr. Padilla, a chance to take an early lead here in our first round on Who, What, When. Your first question. This founding father was the oldest signer of the U.S. Constitution, and as the story is told, he needed help to physically sign the document. And as he did so, tears streamed down his face. Is that A, George Washington, B, Thomas Jefferson, or C, Benjamin Franklin?
5: It's a nice question. Good, strong question.
8: Well, and I can see the tears are going down your face right now. You're so excited to be here.
5: Completely different set of reasons, but yes. Let's see. I don't think that George Washington is the route I want to go.
6: Okay.
5: I'm trying to think of who was still in line to become a president somewhere down the line. And because he just looks older than everybody else, I think I would go with C, Ben Franklin.
6: He's going to go C, Ben Franklin, and he is correct.
8: There you go.
6: All right. Mr. Padilla is on the board. Ben Franklin, not just old in our heads, old in real life when they signed the Constitution.
8: That's exactly right.
6: All right, Ms. Folk, the next question to get on the board here, founding documents trivia, here we go. Before the Constitution was written, the United States was essentially governed by this single house legislature with no president and limited power. Is that A, the Continental Congress, B, the State Square, or C, the Congress Cooperative?
9: Okay, I can redeem myself on this one.
6: Okay.
9: It's good.
6: A, the Continental Congress. That is correct. Ms. Folk is on the board.
8: It's a good sign.
6: Yeah, the Congress Cooperative, that's a cult.
8: That's a strong name.
6: All right, here we go. It's a tie ball game. Mr. Padilla, the next question here, talking founding documents of the United States of America. Here's your question. The Bill of Rights contained the first 10 amendments or changes to the U.S. Constitution. All of the following are true about the Bill of Rights, except which one? A, there were originally 12 amendments in the bill. Two, were not ratified by the states. B, the Bill of Rights wasn't originally included in the Constitution because Patrick Henry gave his Give Me Liberty or Give Me Death speech. C, Congress commissioned 14 copies of the Bill of Rights, one for the federal government and one for each of the original 13 states. Which of those is not true?
5: Makes me feel like the first question was a bit of a softball. The second question, not so.
8: Well, just a reminder, this is for a fanny pack.
6: That's right.
8: We're not just going to give you the fanny
6: pack. That's right,
8: pack.
6: The fanny pack. You got to earn that.
5: Please know,
6: who what when fanny
5: I'm
6: pack.
5: Well aware of what is at stake here. I'm well aware. High stakes. I am going to go with A for no good reason, except that I don't know the answer to this.
8: Great.
5: And I'm a purist on it when it comes to not knowing and admitting it.
6: Mm, yeah.
5: I can't work my way through this, so my answer is A.
6: A is incorrect. There were originally 12 amendments in the Bill of Rights. Two of them were not ratified by the states. They became amendments later. I'll stick around after. I can give you the full lecture. It's a lot of fun. The correct answer we're looking for is B. The Bill of Rights wasn't originally included in the Constitution because Patrick Henry gave his give me liberty or give me death speech. Actually, Patrick Henry didn't want the entire Constitution to be ratified. He was a big liberty boy and thought that it gave too many rights to the federal government.
8: That's classic Pat, though.
6: That's right. It's tied 1-1, Brent.
8: Yes.
6: All right. We're moving on to question five. Question three for Ms. Folk. A chance to take an early lead here talking about the founding documents
8: this
6: of our
8: big.
6: Country. Here we go. Ironically, many of the ideas in the U.S. Constitution of sovereignty, freedom, checks and balances, and others were found in the 1215 Magna Carta
8: yes.
6: signed by the king of this European country. Is that A, England, B, Ireland, or C, Scotland?
9: Okay. I would just like to remind everyone I am a Spanish teacher, and middle school was a very long time ago for me. These characters are not giving me any assistance
6: no,
9: up here.
6: Well,
9: and
6: they're
9: not. Maybe because I taught
6: job.
9: Them, they
6: we
9: might help me out a little bit.
6: To, so.
9: I know, true. Good job following the rules, guys. I'll still go with A.
6: Yeah. She's also going to go with A. England, that was the ironically part. That is correct.
8: Yeah.
6: Yes.
8: Good.
6: The nation from which we declared our independence is where we got all the ideas for that independence. Pretty wild stuff. All right, Ms. Folk, you've got an early lead. Mr.
8: Wow.
6: Padilla, a chance to tie things back up with your next question on founding documents trivia. After the founding and early success of the United States, this nation in particular tried to emulate the ideas found in our governing documents during their own revolution, which we did not help them fight, much to their dismay. Is that A, Spain, B, France, C, Germany?
5: I feel pretty good that that memory is going to bail me out on this one. I do not think it was Spain, and I do not think it was Germany. I'm going to go B, France.
6: B, France is correct.
8: Oh,
6: we got
8: boy.
6: A tie game.
8: Was that B or was that oui, oui?
6: No, some of you remembered a fake laugh, and that was really good. But yes, the French Revolution later on tried to adopt a lot of the same ideas. All right, we have four questions left in this round. We have a tie game, two more for Ms. Folk, two more for Mr. Padilla. Ms. Folk, your next question here about the founding documents of our country is as follows. All of the following are true about the Declaration of Independence, except even though we celebrate Independence Day on July 4th, it actually wasn't signed by most delegates until August 2nd. B, while John Adams provided much of the text for the Declaration, Thomas Jefferson wrote it because Adams knew Jefferson was more popular and it would be better received. Or C, the Declaration of Independence was signed by Benedict Arnold, who would later betray the U.S. during the Revolutionary War.
8: So which of those is not?
6: Which of those is not true?
8: Wow.
9: Which one is not true? Oh, shoot. I was thinking which one is true. May I ask for B again?
6: Sure.
9: Sorry.
6: B is, while John Adams provided much of the text or writing for the Declaration, Thomas Jefferson wrote it because Adams knew Jefferson was more popular and it would be better received.
9: I'll go with that one not being true.
6: She's going to go with that one not being true. That is incorrect. John Adams from Massachusetts, people didn't like him. But Thomas Jefferson, young, good-looking, good with words, articulate from Virginia, middle-ish
8: cool
6: of the country.
8: A
6: cool guy.
8: A lot like us.
6: That's right, a lot like us.
8: Yeah.
6: The correct answer was the Declaration of Independence was signed by Benedict Arnold. That is is false. Benedict Arnold did not sign the Declaration of Independence. He did betray us during the Revolutionary War. All right.
8: He was being a real Benedict Arnold.
6: Or being
8: it.
6: A real ex-Benedict Arnold. That's for sure. Mr. Padilla, we got a chance for you to take a lead here as we end our first round. We have only three questions left. Here's your next question about the founding documents of our country. There was a written governing document of the United States before the Constitution was even written. It gave the federal government very little power and gave the states more sovereignty. Its name was A, the United Convention, B, the Articles of Confederation, or C, the Treatises of Freedom.
5: I think that now that I think about this, the one I've missed so far was when I didn't go with B, if yeah. you're unsure.
6: Yeah.
5: But listening to those options, I think since you've already referenced the Articles of Confederation, I'm going to go with B.
6: He's been listening. Context clues are important. That's kids important. Will help you on a lot of your tests.
8: They really
6: if you just
8: will.
6: Think about what's been asked before. Uh-huh. I promise. I used to write history tests.
8: That's how
6: tests.
8: I got through school.
6: You said it. That is correct. We were looking for B, the Articles of Confederation. Okay. All right. Two questions left. One for Ms. Folk, one for Mr. Padilla. Here we go, Ms. Folk, your last question of this round, a chance to tie things up. How many founding fathers signed both the Declaration of Independence and the U.S. Constitution? Is it A, 6, B, 15, or C, 39?
9: I noticed that my patterns were C for a lot of my questions, but C feels really high. Mm. So I'll go with it, though. I'll go with C.
6: She's going to double down and go with C. And that is incorrect. Only six, guys. Only six founding fathers signed both documents.
8: I was kind of wrestling between 6, 7.
6: Stop it. Don't do it.
0: I'm not going to do it.
6: It was over.
0: No, we're done with it. It's dumb.
6: No, I think fifth grade. I still see fifth it back there. I see the juggling back there.
8: That's my sweet
6: still
8: spot.
6: Still happening. That's right. That's eighth grade right. looks actively disgusted.
0: With you guys too. That's I hate got. Myself right now.
6: All right, Mr. Padilla, a chance to take a commanding 2-point lead.
8: Wow.
6: Before we move on to that second game to see who gets to play for the vaunted Who What When Fanny Pack. Yeah, that's nice. Somebody was really on it. There was a teacher that was really on it, that was really leading the charge,
8: well,
6: and I love
8: appreciate that.
6: Here we go. Your last question of the round. All of the following occurred during the Constitutional Convention, except A, arguments between large and small states on representation in Congress. B, arguments over whether to call Washington president or His Highness. C, arguments over what to do when new states want to join the Union.
5: I think this, I see a pattern developing here that I'm gonna stay with, but I also think it happens to sound like entertaining a conversation about king versus president is unlikely when seeking independence and drawing up a new constitution. So I'm going to go once again with B.
6: B right down the middle. That is incorrect.
8: Oh, no.
6: We got a game on our hands.
8: We sure
6: Brand.
8: Do.
6: Yeah. Actually, arguments over what to do when new states join the Union. I know all of you guys in the crowd know this, but the Northwest Ordinance of 1787 that was signed during the Articles of Confederation allowed states to not extend westward. Instead, having new states apply from citizenship that did not allow slavery. You guys all knew that, right?
8: You guys know it. We'll
6: you
8: knew
6: it. It. Yeah, yeah, yeah. I just, yeah. I figured out for
8: that's
6: your
8: what
6: teachers.
8: That's what I recite to myself every morning.
6: It was
8: yes.
6: one of the few things they had done before the Constitutional Convention. You guys knew that, though. I didn't need to go through that whole thing. It was
8: honestly a total waste of time.
6: A total waste of time. That's exactly right.
15: This is Who What When. I'm Brandon Gray here with my co-host Daniel Thompson. And this week, we're bringing you a very special episode recorded live at Christ Church Episcopal School in our hometown of Greenville, South Carolina.
6: We had a wonderful time hanging out with all the middle school students there and playing some games with two members of the faculty. They've done well so far, but we'll see how they do against a game rewriting pop songs to be about the Founding Fathers.
15: That and more coming up right after this break here on Who What When.

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5: 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I'm Daniel Thompson here with my good buddy Brandon Gray, and this week we're bringing you a special episode recorded in front of an audience of middle schoolers at Christ Church Episcopal School in Greenville, South Carolina.
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5: And as you're making that call or scrambling your computer to send an email to us, let's head back to the Christ Church Episcopal School Auditorium for another quiz based on their 8th grade U.S. history class curriculum. Two members of the faculty, head of school David Padilla and Spanish teacher Sarah Folk, were brave enough to face our challenges in front of their students. And we really put them to the test with our next game, Founding Fathers Karaoke.
6: Oh yeah, this is a fun one, Dan. In this game, I brought my trusty guitar and sang a few recent pop songs, but with a twist. Each one was rewritten to be about one of America's founding fathers. After my beautiful, and I mean beautiful, performance, David and Sarah has to tell us which founding father I was singing about to get a point.
5: That's right, Brandon. If I do say so myself, you really do crush it in this segment.
6: Thank you.
5: So let's head back to the stage for some founding fathers karaoke.
7: Are you ready, Brand?
6: I'm nervous about this.
5: The first one, for Miss Folk. What founding father is this sung to the tune of Sunflower by Post Malone? Brand, take it away.

0: Brandon Gray, everybody. Are you kidding me right now? Great. Some of you were wondering what he brought to the table, and I'm here to tell you, it's not just fancy shirts. This guy, unbelievable.
1: Yeah, it's mainly the shirts.
0: Okay, Miss Folk, is that A, James Madison, B, Alexander Hamilton, C, Andrew Jackson?
2: Okay, so the $10 was a huge clue.
0: Yep.
2: That was very helpful. So now I'm just trying to remember who's on the $10 bill. let's go with Jackson.
0: We're going with Jackson.
1: Oh, no. Did you hear the crowd?
2: I did. I did not redeem myself.
0: The Hamilton stands are upset back there.
2: I don't use cash very
0: Jackson
2: often anymore.
0: Jackson on the 20, actually. Hated the National Bank. Should be on none of it, but on the 20. we're looking for Alexander Hamilton is who we're looking for.
1: Oh, my goodness.
0: That's just, it feels like it's salt in a wound when we do that live.
2: I'm so sorry. Apple still Pay has ruined me.
0: No. It's totally all right, Miss Folk. You're still in the game. Mr. Padilla, are you ready for your first clue here on Founding Father Karaoke?
3: I am ready.
0: Here we go. This is to someone you may have heard of named Taylor Swift. It's Shake It Off. Bran, take it away. Groans from the crowd. Everybody calm down. She's a millennial
1: here.
0: Poet, guys.
1: Okay, here we go.

0: Wayne and Gray, everybody. Yeah. All right, Mr. Padilla, is that A, George Washington, B, James Monroe, or C, John Adams?
1: So just to clarify here, we're looking for the first vice president.
0: That is correct. Or first vice prez, as Brand sang. Yes. Yes.
1: Very nice job, by the way.
2: Thank you. I appreciate it.
1: We know it's not Washington.
0: We know it's not Washington.
1: So it's down to Monroe and Adams.
0: That's right.
1: And I am trying to to channel the Hamilton experience to see who would this be. I am going to go with Adams.
0: He's going to go with Adams. Oh, my God. The crowd's ahead of me. The first vice president and second president of our country, John Adams, is correct. Big pull there. Big pull. All right, 4-2. Miss Folk, you need this one. It's Founding Father Karaoke. It's Uptown Funk, Bruno Mars. It's Brandon Gray. Yeah. Take it away.
2: This one's very wordy, okay? So just try to keep up.
3: This one's for that punch bowl, the state's role, the people. This one's for the first cartoon, first almanac, straight masterpieces.

0: Brandon Gray, everybody. Come on.
1: Really great work to the crowd there.
0: Yeah. Second so old, I heard some
1: joining. I heard some people.
0: Is that A, Ben Franklin, B, John Hancock, C, Abraham Lincoln?
2: Okay, I know this one.
0: Yeah.
2: Repeat A, B, and C for me so I don't say the wrong one, please.
0: A, Ben Franklin, B, okay. John Hancock, C, Abraham Lincoln.
2: Yes, it's Ben Franklin.
0: Ben Franklin is correct. Miss Folk, back within one. Anybody's game right now. Brand singing some hits and changing the lyrics just a little bit. It's Founding Father Karaoke. Next up, Mr. Padilla, to try to extend that lead back to two, it's Closer by Halsey and the Chainsmokers. It's Brandon Gray. Take it away.

0: Okay. Yeah. Absolutely. That's what I'm talking about. Mr. Padilla, is that A, Thomas Jefferson, a B, James Madison, a C, George Washington?
1: I'm going to come in again, complimenting the rendition. I think that's really what clarifies it for
2: you.
1: Me.
2: I appreciate that. Thank you.
1: I am going to go for this one with C, Washington.
0: C, George Washington is correct.
3: This crowd's on it.
0: They're on it. Yeah. Miss Folk, another one you need to have. It's winding down here. We got four left. Played a little Founding Father karaoke. It's Moves Like Jagger by Maroon 5. Brand, take it away.
2: Okay.

0: All right. Constitution's daddy. That's a little bit of a deep cut. The guy that wrote the Constitution or is the father of it is what we're looking for. I want to be clear.
1: It was Constitution's,
0: he's Constitution's daddy. Okay, so middle school crowd. Here we go. Miss Folk, is that A, James Monroe, B, James Vanderbilt, C, James Madison?
2: Ooh.
0: All Jameses.
1: It's a James fight.
2: Thanks, guys.
3: Okay. So Virginia came up a lot.
0: Yeah, Virginia came up a lot.
3: Pretty sure Vanderbilt was not in Virginia.
0: All right, now we're talking.
3: So I'm going to eliminate him.
1: Oh, she's playing.
3: That leaves me with Monroe and Madison.
0: That's right.
3: I'm from Maryland originally.
0: Okay.
3: So I've got a little bit of Virginia history.
0: Right on.
3: Knowledge. So I'm going to go with Madison.
0: James Madison is correct. Oh, boy. Okay, all right. We're winding down. It's a one-point game. Founding Father Karaoke, yeah. Bran, you ready?
2: I'm ready.
0: Hello by Adele. Bran, take it away.
2: Yeah. SCOTUS.

0: Okay. Mr. Padilla, is that A, Thomas Pinckney, B, Sam Adams, or C, John Jay?
1: Cub Jingleheimer Schmidt. Thanks, guys.
2: Yeah, that's good.
3: This time I was distracted by the performance. It was so moving.
0: It was like Adele was here.
2: It was like Adele was here.
3: It's like Adele was here. We're going to go with C. John Jay.
0: C. John Jay is correct. The first Chief Justice of the Supreme Court. All right, Ms. Folk, your last question here on Founding Father Karaoke is going to be Blinding Lights by the Weeknd. Groans from the crowd. Here we go, Brandt.

0: All right. Okay. Miss Folk, is that A, John Hancock, B, Roger Williams, or C, John Winthrop?
1: Okay. I would also like to echo how well done this is. Oh, these songs and the clues, they're fantastic. The students might groan, but I'm watching some teachers bop out from up here on the stage, so it's pretty fun. I'm going to go with John Hancock.
0: John Hancock is correct.
2: Whoa!
0: All right, wow. Mr. Padilla.
2: It all comes down to this.
0: Everyone wants Founding Father Karaoke to continue, but this is it. Your last question here on Founding Father Karaoke is from Don't Start Now by Dua Lipa. We're going to go straight to the chorus. Brand, take it away.

0: Okay, yeah, really good. All in one take, too. 8 songs, one take. They call them one take brand. Very good.
1: That's right.
0: Mr. Padilla, is that A, Charles Pinckney, B, Thomas Clemson, C, Samuel Adams?
2: I am going to, again, having lived in the Boston area for a while for a lot of really good reasons, I'm going to answer C, Sam Adams.
0: Sam Adams is correct.
1: He's going to park his car.
0: Yeah.
1: Answer.
0: And that's the end of the second round with a winning score of 7 points. Moving on to the final round to play for the Vaunted Who What Win Fanny Pack is Mr. Padilla.
1: Wow.
0: Everybody.
1: Well done. That's big.
0: He's our champion of the week. But before we let her go, please give a warm round of applause for our other contestant. She's the Spanish teacher. It's Miss Folk, everybody.
1: Wow.
3: This is Who What Win. I'm Brandon Gray here with my friend Daniel Thompson. And this week, we're bringing you a very special episode recorded live at Christ Church Episcopal School in Greenville, South Carolina.
0: Our faculty contestant, David, the head of school, has just beaten Spanish teacher Sarah Folk to take home the title of Who What Win Champion of the Week. Now, let's see how he fares in our last round all about the life of Benjamin Franklin.
3: That's next after this break on Who What Win.
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0: Welcome back to Who Will Win, an hour of history, games, and trivia from South Carolina Public Radio. I'm Daniel Thompson, here with my good buddy Brandon Gray, and this week we're bringing you a special episode recorded in front of an audience of 5th through 8th graders at Christ Church Episcopal School in our hometown of, yeah, that Greenville, South Carolina.
3: That's right, Dan. 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
0: And we promised you that these games are a lot of fun. Uh-huh. You're going to have a blast. And you know what else is a ton of fun?
3: What's that?
0: Getting to play some history games with a couple of faculty members at Christ Church Episcopal School. Head of school David Padilla bested his colleague in the second round to become our champion of the week. He then had a chance to take home our very special trophy, a Who What Win fanny pack. All that stood in his way was a game of history or his story, true or false, Ben Franklin edition.
3: Yes, and in this game, former history teacher Dan and famous liar, he mixed real historical facts with fake ones about one of our country's most prominent founders, old Benny Franklin, Benjamin Franklin, the guy. For each story, David had to tell us if it was true or if it was completely made up by Dan.
0: He needed 5 correct answers for the fanny pack. We started this round by asking him what he planned to use the fanny pack for.
1: Mr. Padilla, if you do win, what are you putting in that fanny pack?
2: I'm old enough to know that the fanny pack can have many, many uses.
1: Absolutely.
0: That's right.
2: Probably two things that would go in there. One is practical, is the cell phone, so it's
0: of
2: not
0: course.
2: Bulky.
0: Yeah.
2: Simple good things. But then I also will put in my favorite Pez dispenser.
0: Pez dispenser, shout out.
2: So I have Pez to offer to anybody who needs.
1: Oh, that's great.
0: You guys are getting that's free great. Candy if yeah. he wins. This is a big yeah. deal.
1: Fanny pack's thing. Perfect for Pez.
0: All right, are we ready? A little mini history of his story, true or false, Ben Franklin edition. We ready to go? Here is your first Ben Franklin story. In 1736, Ben became publicly concerned about fire safety and prevention, leading to the desire to figure out better methods of preventing fires and their mass destruction. This led Benjamin Franklin to founding the first ever fire department in U.S. history, called the Union Fire Company of Philadelphia, known unofficially as Benjamin Franklin's Bucket Brigade. Is that true or false?
2: I want it to be true, so yeah. I'm going to say it is true.
0: He wants it to be true. He said it's going to be true. By show of hands, how many of you think it's true out there?
1: All right, that's
0: the
1: like...
0: smattering of hands that went up got it right. That is true. He's one for one. He's Big. Four away from that fanny pack.
1: Man, how about that?
0: The old bucket brigade.
1: Hey, get your buckets
0: ben
1: out
0: Franklin
1: there.
0: Ben Franklin doing all kinds of stuff, inventing fire departments. Just out here being a hero.
1: We love fire departments.
0: We love the fire departments. Who doesn't? Mr. Padilla, fires don't. They're scared. They run. They
1: you know,
0: run
1: that's
0: scared.
1: So, I honestly hadn't even
0: that's
1: thought
0: right.
1: about it from
0: you
1: the
0: thought
1: fire's
0: of the
1: perspective.
0: Fire feels. Mr. Padilla, your next question here is, Ben Franklin, is this true or false? Here we go. Mm-hmm. Franklin organized America's first snack club, labeled a civic group by Franklin, with meeting times published weekly in the Pennsylvania Gazette. The Philadelphia Convivial Provisioners Club was designed for members to sample exotic imported snacks from around the world yeah. and was also an excuse for drinking and political debate. Is that true or false?
1: They'd like snacks. Who doesn't like snacks?
2: Everyone likes snacks.
1: Everyone I know.
2: I like
1: snack.
2: Snacks. Ben Franklin, the pictures, besides being old, also looked like
1: he enjoyed a snack.
2: Snacks.
0: That's right.
1: He would have gone nuts for a Pez.
2: He might have gone nuts for this. Well, you know, this is one that, like the Bucket Brigade, I want to be true mm-hmm. because it sounds so ridiculous that it must be true. I'm going to go with true.
0: He's going to go with true. Show of hands, how many of you think that's true? Snack club, wrong. Yeah. Mr. Padilla's wrong. Sorry, I got it. That is incorrect, but it does sound very much like something he
1: and you know
0: would
1: what?
0: Have done.
1: Let's get a snack club going right
0: let's
1: here
0: get a snack
1: at this
0: club.
1: School.
0: Yeah.
1: Who's going to win? What's it going to take?
0: Petition for a snack club.
1: Yeah.
0: Students, your teachers and administration love when you take initiative. Bring to the table a snack club. I bet you could get it approved.
1: That's
0: next
1: right.
0: question, you need four more for that fanny pack here. True or false, Ben Franklin edition. Here we go. When Benjamin Franklin was 16 years old, he was an apprentice at his older brother's printing shop, home of the publication The New England Courant. In a desire to get published, Franklin created a pen name, Mrs. Silence Duguid, a widow in Boston that had thoughts about many things, including ladies' fashion. Ben's brother unknowingly published 14 of Ms. Duguid's letters before finding out that it was really Ben. True or false?
2: I think that sounds plausible. And again, I want it to be true, so I'm going to once again say true.
0: Three questions. He's going true three times. Show of hands, how many of you think that's true? Silence Duguid. True story, Mr. Padilla is correct.
1: To be clear here, Ben Franklin was just publishing his thoughts on women's fashion.
0: As a 16-year-old boy,
1: cool.
0: And then... it got so out of control that people were writing in proposing marriage to Silence Duguid.
1: Wow.
0: And then his brother got so angry, Ben ran away and actually became like a fugitive from the law because of this. And then that allowed him to start his own printing press. True story. Didn't get to get into all of that, but all of that's true. All right. You got two. You need three more for that fanny pack. Next question here, Ben Franklin, true or false? Is he going to guess true four times in a row? We're going to find out right now. Mm. Ben Franklin wasn't originally sold on the idea of the Revolutionary War. He, in fact, believed that the Boston Tea Party was an act of violent injustice and wrote that every encroachment on rights is not worth a rebellion. True or false?
2: I am going to... He strikes me as an eminently practical and ethical person, and maybe he would have held a very high standard. I'm going to go with true once again.
10: He's going to true. I hear groans, show of hands. How many think that's true? The 10 people I see with their hands up are with Mr. Padilla, and they are all correct.
3: Wow.
10: Correct. Ben Franklin wrote, "An encroachment on rights is not worth the rebellion." Read some history, gang. It's crazy out there. That's three. 5 minus 3, Bram, what is it?
3: 5 minus 3. That's two.
10: He needs two more for that fanny pack. He's got 4 left in which to do it. Ben Franklin, true or false? Here's your next clue, Mr. Padilla. Ben Franklin expressed desire in the Pennsylvania Gazette to standardize naps. He called it the chaos of colonial drowsiness, proposing a daily government-recommended hour-long nap time in the middle of the business day. He believed it would improve civic unity and reduce anger and anxiety amongst the town's citizens.
3: Put that right after snack club, and you've got yourself
10: a nap. Let's go. True or false, Mr. Padilla?
2: I'm going to break my chain of true statements, and I'm going to say that is false. Mm.
10: Show of hands, how many of you think naps, government-recommended, false? A lot of hands go up. That's because a government-recommended nap would be crazy. That is false. Mr. Padilla is correct. All right. Here's the deal, Bran. It's crunch time. There's 3 left. If Mr. Padilla gets one of these right, the crowd is going to go nuts because he is going to have won the vaunted Who What Win fanny pack. And that's a huge... they're locked in. They've been in here over an hour, and they're still locked in. Say what you will about attention spans, folks. It's real.
3: Well, yeah, it's easy to pay attention when there's a fanny pack on the line,
10: Dan. Just one. Mr. Padilla, your next question here on Ben Franklin, true or false. You get it right, you get that fanny pack. Ben Franklin wrote essays on a wide range of topics, including many topics that would be considered inappropriate today, much less in the 1700s. This included Franklin's essay about flatulence entitled "Fart Proudly" in 1781. Included in this essay was an exhortation encouraging researchers to find scientific ways to make his farts smell better.
3: Are we sure he wasn't the snack guy? He's got a lot of snack-related facts here.
10: It's a fart essay published. Ben Franklin, true or false, Mr. Padilla?
3: Fart proudly, Mr. Padilla. Fart proudly.
2: It is possible there could not be a better audience to ask question in front of.
10: Yeah.
2: The title's throwing me off. I'm not sure that he would have gone with a fart proudly.
3: Well, it was fart
10: in
3: even. It was fart even.
2: You know what? I'm actually going to go with false on this one.
10: Show of hands if you think it's false. A lot of hands go up. You know what's crazy? Ben Franklin wrote this essay. He wrote this essay. It's true. Wow. He wrote an essay called Fart Proudly, everybody. Yeah. You think, like, you guys think the founding fathers were just, like, better than we are now? He wrote Fart Proudly and then signed the Declaration of Independence. You can do anything you set your mind to, guys. All right.
3: Wow, that was beautiful.
10: Still in the hunt. Right. Thank you, man. Yeah, it's a motivational speech.
3: I'm inspired.
10: I do a TED Talk. Yeah. Fart Proudly is the name of it. Fart Proudly and Sign the Declaration is what it's called. We have 2 left. Mr. Padilla needs to get one of these right in order to take home that Who, What, When fanny pack.
3: I'm getting nervous.
10: It's getting a little, my palms are getting a little sweaty.
3: I felt good when it was 3 left, but 2 left is a different ball game.
10: Here we go. Your next Ben Franklin, true or false. Here it is. Down south, we like to think we invented deep frying meats, but Ben Franklin almost died in an attempt to deep fry a turkey. Because of his fascination with electricity, one of the experiments Franklin chose was a method of using electricity to kill and cook the bird. One such attempt at a turkey frying ended in Franklin electrocuting himself.
3: I mean, who hasn't, though?
10: Who hasn't electrocuted themselves deep frying a turkey? Mr. Padilla, true or false?
2: I'm going to say that Ben Franklin's admiration for the turkey as the national bird, I believe,
10: it's true,
2: is going to keep him from almost meeting his death by a failed deep frying attempt. So I'm going to go with false.
10: Show of hands, how many think Mr. Padilla just won a fanny pack? He's incorrect. He's incorrect. Franklin tried electric frying turkeys, y'all. You think that's just your uncle at Thanksgiving who's out back?
3: I'm so nervous.
10: This is crazy, Mr. Padilla. It's come down to this. There's one true false Ben Franklin story. There's one Who What Win fanny pack. This crowd is primed to go absolutely bananas if you get this right. No pressure for Christ Church Episcopal School. Here it goes. Among his many inventions, an early prototype for the roller skate was a Ben Franklin invention that was ahead of its time. Right. Franklin believed this would make the delivery of mail much more streamlined. He couldn't entice any of his postal workers to be test subjects, though, for the skate, and so it was shelved by Franklin never to be used. True or false?
3: Wow.
10: Oh,
1: have
10: man.
1: You ever been this nervous in your entire life?
2: Never.
3: Uh-huh.
2: This is...
3: I get it.
2: This is big. Prototype of a roller skate. I am going to say that is false.
10: How many of you think Mr. Padilla won himself a fanny pack? It's false. He won the fanny pack.
1: Yes!
10: Yeah! Yeah!
1: Yes!
10: Yes! Mr. Padilla, head of school at Christ Church Episcopal School, has done his school in the state of South Carolina proud, is the proud owner of a Whoa Win fanny pack. Congratulations,
1: that's
10: sir.
1: Right. And everybody look under
2: much.
1: Your seats.
10: There's not. Don't do it. Mr. Padilla, what do you have to say for yourself? Any words just of like relief or excitement for winning this grand prize?
2: Literally not kidding that is about as nervous as I've been in front on this stage. And I talk up here a lot.
10: That's right.
2: But I want to thank this middle school crowd for its incredible support.
10: That's right.
1: Great crowd.
10: Absolutely.
2: And I will say that... thank you all for being here. This has been incredible, awesome. Great experience, and I will wear that fanny pack proudly.
10: Absolutely. Thank you so much. Guys, Christ Church Episcopal School, Middle School, thank you so much. We appreciate it. We had a ton of fun being here.

0: And that brings us to the end of this special episode of Who What When, recorded in front of a live audience of middle schoolers at Christ Church Episcopal School in Greenville, South Carolina. A big thanks to everyone at the school for making this event possible, and an even bigger thanks to our faculty contestants, David and Sarah, for playing along with us.
1: Our producer is A.T. Shire. Our executive producer is Sean Birch, a.k.a. the principal of South Carolina Public Radio. 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
1: I was wondering why they say aces and eights are a dead man's hand when you're playing cards, because I've always played cards and I never died when I had that hand.
4: I was calling to ask you about something that my grandfather used to say, that he would tell us to take Churchill's advice. Churchill's advice says, go to the bathroom every chance that you get.
3: When I travel and I hear the local story from the tour guides, oh, this is the source of this word, it comes from our town, I never believe them.
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0: Live from NPR News in Washington, I'm Nora Rahm. Democrats in Maine today pick their choice to challenge Republican Senator Susan Collins in one of the most closely watched races this fall. It's Troy Jackson, a logger and a former president of the Maine Senate. He says this is a new day for Maine Democrats.
1: There is a place in this campaign for all of you. There is work for you in this movement. And I will spend every day now through November earning that trust. Because today we turn the page. Today this becomes a general election campaign. And today we begin the work of defeating Susan Collins in November.
0: The hastily called convention was required after the previous frontrunner, Graham Plattner, suspended his campaign earlier this month when a woman he once dated accused him of rape, which he denied. Five firefighters have now died in Colorado's disastrous wildfire season after a hospitalized crew member died of his injuries. Colorado Public Radio's Stina Sieg reports firefighters across the state continue to battle several large wildfires that have destroyed hundreds of homes and forced the evacuations of thousands of people.
2: 43-year-old Nathan Matthews of Lincoln, Nebraska, was in a group of firefighters caught by a large wildfire in late June. Though the crew opened their individual fire shelters, three died in that spot in rough terrain near the Utah border. Matthews was one of two firefighters badly injured. 2 weeks later, a pilot helping fight a different large wildfire died in a helicopter crash. Though Colorado's largest fires have significantly calmed, new blazes have continually sparked across the parched landscape. Monsoon weather is helping crews, but most of the state remains in a serious drought. For NPR News, I'm Stina Sieg in Grand Junction, Colorado.
0: India's education minister has tendered his resignation, meeting a key demand of student-led protesters who've been demonstrating across the country in the most serious challenge in years to the rule of Prime Minister Narendra Modi. NPR's Dia Hadid reports.
3: Minister Dharmendra Pradhan's resignation was met with joy among protesters. But protest leaders said students had two more demands: action against police who attacked thousands of protesters trying to march onto Parliament on Monday, and compensation to the families of students who died by suicide after learning they would have to retake a medical entry exam after the Education Ministry cancelled the results of the initial test in May, saying some questions were leaked. That leak was a trigger for these protests. With the minister's resignation, it's unclear if protest leaders will be able to maintain momentum against the government or whether this emboldens students to make more demands of the government, which tried to ignore them for weeks. Dee Hadid, NPR News.
0: This is NPR News. Belgian authorities have arrested a woman on suspicion of spying at NATO's military headquarters. She's described as a Canadian of Chinese origin who worked as an intern at the headquarters. A spokesman says there's no indication the organization's operational readiness or its tasks were adversely affected. Only about one in eight nurses in the United States is a man, but efforts to make the profession more gender neutral are taking hold, helped along by a favorable job market. NPR's Andrea Hsu reports.
4: With nurses in high demand, the University of Alabama at Birmingham has worked for years to bring more men into its nursing school. Faculty there also know that in some cases, male patients respond better to healthcare workers who look like them. Nursing student Connor Adderholt says it was seeing how nurses tended to his grandmother after a stroke that cemented his desire to become one himself.
5: It made me realize, like, this is what I want to do, like, to deal with these tough situations that people have to deal with, to be that calm in the storm.
4: Good news for students. The Labor Department projects steady job growth for nurses over the next decade, and the jobs pay well. The national median wage for registered nurses tops $90,000 a year. Andrea Hsu, NPR News.
0: Happy World Drowning Prevention Day to those who celebrate. It's held every July 25th to raise awareness that drowning deaths are preventable and to promote actions that save lives. The World Health Organization says everyone has a role to play in preventing deaths. I'm Nora Rahm, NPR News in Washington.
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7: 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I'm Grant Barrett.
8: And I'm Martha Barnett. I was charmed this week to learn that there is a German word for the electronic dashboard display on your car. You know, all those little flashing lights and different colors. It's Mäusekino. And Mäusekino translates as mouse cinema.
7: So you can just imagine the little furry guy sitting up there watching the show.
8: Yeah, you know, like a laser light show. There goes the speedometer. And
7: there's the mouse cinema. That's really good. How do you spell that? Mäusekino.
8: M-A umlaut U-S-E-K-I-N-O. Mäusekino.
7: Mäusekino.
8: I just thought that was charming. And actually, there's a Hungarian word, Egermosi, which also means mouse cinema, and people are using it to describe any device that has an electronic display, like your mobile phone. So you can, you know, take your little mouse cinema and curl up with it and watch a movie.
7: Right. Yeah. You're in bed, got the blankets, you're in grub mode.
8: Yeah.
7: Right. Right. Curled up, blankets wrapped around you, warm and cozy with your mouse cinema going. That's nice.
8: I love it.
7: Well, this show is about words and language. If there's something lovely and charming you've come across in your reading or in your hearing, we'd love to hear about it. Let us know, words at waywardradio.org. And you can call us toll-free in the United States and Canada, 877-929-9673. And if you're somewhere else, there are lots of ways to reach us. 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
8: Hi there. You have a way with words.
9: Hi, this is Jordan calling from Cheyenne, Wyoming.
8: Jordan, welcome.
7: Hi, Jordan and Cheyenne. What's going on?
9: Well, I enjoyed the New York Times spelling bee game where you try to make as many words out of letters as possible, out of seven letters as possible. And they curate the list of words that are acceptable. They get rid of slang and curse words and pejoratives and things like that. And I was playing the other day and the word pipped, P-I-P-P-E-D, came to mind. And it was not accepted as an answer in spelling bee. And at first I was mildly incredulous, and then I started asking the internet and doing a poll of my friends and family and found that I shouldn't be very incredulous because not very many people understood it to mean what I thought it meant and what I've always understood it to be. Oh, well, they'd never heard of it. They weren't sure. they're like, pipped like a fruit, you know, a seed in like a lemon or something, or that was kind of what most of them were thinking of it as. Whereas I have always sort of understood it to mean getting beaten at the last moment in a race or in a game. I think of in the where I think I first heard of it, but I'm not actually sure where I first heard of it was in the race between Roger Bannister and I think it was John Landy. After they both broke the 4 mile mark, they raced each other, and I think Bannister came right at the last minute and won at the line. And I always had understood that to be, you know, Landy got pipped at the line. And so that's always how I've understood it. I've used it when I played cribbage with my daughter. She pipped me just the other night, right at the end.
7: So pipped, P-I-P-P-E-D.
9: Yeah, P-I-P-P-E-D. That's correct.
7: Are those, I don't know those runners, Landry and Bannister. Are they American runners, British runners?
9: They're British. British runners.
7: Ah.
9: Yeah.
7: Aha.
8: There you go.
7: Aha. There's a clue. All right. Here's the thing. I'm gonna lay this out for you. Okay, you're right. The New York Times spelling bee is incredible fun, not least because it allows people to moan and complain when the words that they found aren't actually accepted by the puzzle. Because as you said, it's a curated list, which means not everything is in there. And the editor, Sam Bazursky, has talked about this on the New York Times website. Somebody asked a question about why words are rejected, and he says, he uses two dictionaries. One is the Apple dictionary that's included with the Mac OS operating system, which is based on the New Oxford American Dictionary. And the other is Merriam-Webster's online dictionary. So if you look up pip and look up the definition on those two dictionaries, they both mark that meaning as British.
9: Oh, okay. Well, yeah. There you go. I wonder if it just made its way into running lexicon via the influence of the British running of the 40s, because it was the mile specifically was a big thing.
7: But there's no accounting for how words get into your vocabulary. All it takes is you watching one movie or documentary or a single YouTube or a book or an article, and a word from another dialect of English can just show up in your everyday speech. And so in this particular case, we know why pipped wasn't included, because it's marked as British in those dictionaries. And Sam was probably right not to include it in an American newspaper in an American puzzle.
9: Well, I don't mean to throw shade at Sam. I think he does a great job. I know he gets a lot
7: of
9: flack.
7: But you have to accept that part of the game is the curated list. So that is part of the game.
9: Completely.
7: If he included every word, first, it's an impossible task for an editor because the English language is so vast. But second, it would make it too easy. It needs to have a constrained list to make it harder.
9: Well, that's really cool. And it's interesting to think that it would have just leached into my language from osmosis, basically. That's kind of cool to think about. I wonder what other words I have hiding that maybe are not as familiar to my friends and family as they are to me.
7: They've all been judging you behind your back.
9: I'm sure you're right. Absolutely.
7: It's your cribbage language. I'm sure they've been rolling their eyes at.
9: I'm sure you're right.
7: Jordan, okay, thank you so much for your call. We appreciate it.
9: And thank you so much for having me. Have a wonderful day.
7: All right. Thanks,
8: Jordan.
7: Bye-bye.
9: Thank you. Bye.
8: 877-929-9673.
7: Hello, you have a way with words.
10: Hi, this is Caroline calling from Charlotte, North Carolina.
7: Hello, Caroline.
8: Hi, Caroline. What's going on?
10: Well, I'm hoping that you can give me a little bit of a backstory on the word victuals. I'm sure it starts with a V. It sounds like it does, but I don't know much about it. It's a word that my parents would say regarding food in sort of a joking manner. So when I was growing up, you know, after dinner, they might say, oh, those were some good victuals. The way they said it is like they were acknowledging that it was kind of a funny term or a colloquialism, but I don't really know, outside of the fact that they were referring to food, what it really means or where it comes from.
7: Vittles, V-I-T-T-L-E-S.
10: Sure.
7: Sure.
8: You never saw it spelled, huh?
10: No, certainly not.
8: And are they from North Carolina as well?
10: Yes. And my family goes back in North Carolina. I mean, I think back to like the Revolutionary War. And so I always kind of wondered if it was something that came from kind of some, you know, old timey speak, or to me, it always sounded a little Germanic. I don't know if there's something there. But I think there was a large German population who settled in the area. So I don't know, maybe I'm making that up in my own head.
8: Well, it's a wonderful word with a wonderful history. I remember my Aunt Mazo from North Carolina talking about, do you want me to cook you up a mess of victuals? It goes back to Latin, actually, the word victualis, which means nourishment or sustenance. And victualis was adapted from an older Latin word that simply means to live. So it's related to words like vitality and vitamin. And then Latin victualis passed into French, but along the way, it lost that hard C sound. So it sounded more like vitaille. And that word for nourishment without the hard C found its way into English. And eventually, people spelled it vittle, V-I-T-T-L-E, because that's sort of what it sounded like. It was spelled a lot of different ways when English was really irregular. And then in the 16th century, English scholars decided that this word for food should look more like the original Latin word. It should look more like victualis. And so they put the letter C back into it and started spelling it V-I-C-T-U-A-L. But the thing is that the old pronunciation was already so well established that people kept pronouncing it victuals anyway. So today you'll see either the word victual spelled V-I-T-T-L-E or V-I-T-T-L-E-S, victuals, and you'll also see it spelled V-I-C-T-U-A-L-S, victuals. And you look it up in the dictionary and the pronunciation is victuals for both words.
10: So I'm not crazy for not having any clue what the spelling was. It sounds
7: no,
10: like
7: not, at
8: not at all.
10: A few ways. Okay.
8: But as you suggest, the word vittle spelled V-I-T-T-L-E, it's a little more, I mean, like your parents used it. It's a little bit, it sounds kind of rustic, and some people use it in a playful way.
10: Interesting. And I wonder why we don't, I mean, you don't hear it very often. It's kind of an old-fashioned word, it sounds like. I mean, you wouldn't hear anybody under, you know, under maybe 40 say it. And so I don't know. I wonder kind of where it went.
7: Oh, I think it's still out there. But it does, as Martha said, have that rustic, almost country feel to it, where it just kind of gets stuck in there. this gets stuck in their places, and they persist in those places and become attached to those places and aren't widely used. That's all. Mm-hmm. You know, you're just not going to hear that used in maybe the urban areas or in the among the most effete groups of people.
10: Well, I won't claim to socialize with the most elite groups, but I do live in a city and I'm going to do my best to bring it back.
7: Yeah,
10: we're going to save littles in every restaurant.
7: Open a restaurant, make it the classiest place in town, and call it Vittles.
8: Well, and Caroline, I'm going to offer you a strategy as well. There is a book by my dear friend Ronnie Lundy, who lives outside Asheville, and she's written this book called Vittles, An Appalachian Journey with Recipes, and it's spelled V-I-C-T-U-A-L-S, Vittles, and it's a love letter to the cuisine and the folkways and the foodways and the history and language of Appalachia. It won, not one, but two James Beard Awards, so it's this gorgeous book, and I think if you want to celebrate Vittles, that's a great way to do it.
10: I love that recommendation. Well, within North Carolina, my family goes back through Appalachia and outside of Asheville. So there you go. I'll buy it for a few reasons.
8: Yeah, you got to get this book, Vittles by Ronnie Lundy.
7: Caroline, thank you so much for sharing this with us.
10: Thank you. That was really interesting. I appreciate it.
7: Take care now.
10: Thank you. Bye.
7: Bye-bye.
8: Bye-bye.
7: Well, you can go crazy with us as we talk about the language. Whatever's on your mind, 877-929-9673 or email words@waywardradio.org.
8: In Japanese, the word sakura means cherry blossom, and I've become particularly fond of sakura fubuki, which means cherry blossom snowstorm. Isn't that gorgeous?
7: Oh, that's lovely. Does that mean when they fall or when they all bloom at once?
8: I think it's when they're all blooming at once and the wind blows through them and they just kind of look like a snowstorm.
7: Oh, yeah. So they're just gently waving in the breeze. Oh, that's nice. And the smell. I can just smell it. Oh, that's very good. You find the best words, Martha. We have the best words.
8: Share your words with us, words@waywardradio.org. More about what you say and why you say it. Stick around for more of A Way with Words.

0: Progressives are challenging establishment Democrats for the chance to take on Republicans this fall. The dynamic is playing out across the country, from Maine to Michigan to Wisconsin and more. The winners could determine not only who controls Congress, but who leads the battleground states going into 2028. I'm Susan Davis, in for David Green. 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
4: You're listening to Away with Words, the show about language and how we use it. I'm Martha Barnett.
5: And I'm Grant Barrett. And hey, there he is. It's John Chinesky, our quiz guy. Hi, John.
4: Hi, John.
6: Hi, Grant. Hi, Martha. You know, I got to tell you guys, I think you'll like this one. I'm terrible at remembering adages and proverbs. I always get the last word wrong. Mm. Luckily, I can usually remember the cadence and the rhyme. Mm-hmm. For example, there's this old German proverb, "A clear conscience is a soft willow." Wait, that's not quite right. It's a clear conscience is a soft willow. No, it's not willow. It rhymes with will. That's right. A clear conscience is a soft pillow. Yes.
5: Okay.
6: I like that. I also like a soft pillow. Well, who doesn't? So it's with clear conscience that I share with you these proverbs from around the world. Remember, the last word is wrong. The appropriate word will rhyme with it. Here we go. Here's an Irish proverb. A drink precedes a glory.
4: A drink precedes a story.
6: Mm-hmm. Yes, that's right. That's what it is. Here, let me make a note of that to myself. Very good. A drink precedes a story. Thankfully. I love that. An Irish proverb, a friend's eye is a good clearer.
5: Steerer?
4: A friend's eye is a good mirror.
6: Yes, a friend's eye is a good mirror. Martha, you're good at proverbs. That's good. How about this German proverb? A teacher is better than two crooks.
4: Better books. Than two books?
6: Yes, a teacher is better than two books. The Yiddish proverb, all things grow with time except beef.
4: Grief?
6: Yes, all things grow with time except grief. Nice, nicely done. How about this African proverb, do not look where you fell, but where you crept.
4: Tripped?
6: Yes. Mm. No, try it again. It's close.
4: Do not look where you fell, but where you tripped? It's not that?
6: Not exactly tripped.
4: Slipped.
6: Yes. Do not look where you fell, but where you slipped.
4: Like
6: very
4: that.
6: Nice. Here's an English proverb. He that seeks trouble never kisses.
5: No, never misses.
4: Misses.
6: That's right. The German proverb. He who has burnt his mouth always blows his droop.
4: Soup?
6: Yes. And finally, an Irish proverb. Sweet is the wine, but sour is the claimant.
4: Sweet is the wine, but sour is the payment.
6: Yes, sweet is the wine, but sour is the payment.
5: Nice.
6: Very good.
4: Well, thank you, John.
6: Thank you, Martha. Thank you, Grant.
4: And if you'd like to talk with us about any aspect of language at all, you can always give us a call at 877-929-9673 or send an email to words@waywardradio.org.
7: Hello, you have a way with words.
8: Hello, this is Cindy Evans from Henderson, Kentucky.
7: Hi, Cindy. Welcome to the show.
8: Thank you. I'm so glad to be here.
4: What would you like to talk with us about today, Cindy?
8: I was married and then divorced, and the second wife is the nicest person you could ever hope to meet, and she has been a good stepmother to my sons. I don't think they even call her stepmother. It's just I would like to have a word to call her that doesn't say she is the wife of my ex-husband, or I don't know how else to put it.
4: Well, that's really great that you have a great relationship with the woman who married your ex-husband, right?
8: Yes.
7: Something besides her name.
8: Something that says my something.
7: Okay.
8: Like you would say my sister-in-law, but she's not my sister-in-law.
7: A relationship term.
8: Yes.
4: Well, you mentioned sister-in-law. What about sister-outlaw?
8: I've thought of that.
4: Did you?
8: Yes. And actually, I sometimes call my former in-laws my outlaws. But
7: yeah, that's a common story. Lots of people call their former in-laws their outlaws.
8: Uh-huh.
7: You know, we talked about this a long time ago on the show, Martha, and we had a lot of responses then. A number of people said to use the term ex-in-law or wife-in-law. Mm-hmm. Do either of those sound like something to you?
8: Wife-in-law sounds horrible.
7: So what about just explaining the relationship in full and using her name, and from then on out you can use her name?
8: Well, that's all right for the long term, but in the immediate moment, I'd like just a, she is my da-da-da-da.
7: Right, okay.
4: Right, you want something convenient.
7: Some people use it, refer to them by the relationship they have with the shared children. They'll say, my son's stepmother, for example.
8: Yes.
7: Something like that. Some people will say stepwife. No? None of these working for you?
8: None of these are working for me. I know you have a broad audience. I thought maybe somebody would generate
7: a new word for
8: this. Oh,
7: yeah, they definitely will. Well, Cindy, what we're going to do is we're going to put the cherries and berries on the roof and turn on the sirens and put out the alert for everyone to tell us what do they call the new spouse of their ex-spouse if they have a good relationship with them. You know, what do you call your ex-husband's new wife that you really love, or your ex-wife's new husband that you really like to pal around with?
8: Yes. Thank you so
7: much. All right. Take care of yourself, and thanks for sharing.
8: You too. Bye-bye.
7: Bye-bye.
4: Bye, Cindy. Send us an email and tell us, words@waywardradio.org. Grant, remember the call with Anne and her daughter, Amina? They called about the word jinx and that little game that you play when two people accidentally say the same thing simultaneously.
7: Oh, yeah. Sometimes you count and then say that you owe each other something, or the other person owes you something, like a Coke or a coconut. And sometimes there's wishing involved, or maybe hooking pinky fingers. So what, you've got an update? There's something new in the jinx universe?
4: There is. We got a voicemail from Sarah Krug, who grew up in central Kansas, and she said that when she was growing up, they had a much more elaborate version. It went, jinx, buy me a Coke, inky, pinky, stinky, winky, flush it down the toilet sinky, allay, who, king of France, wet his pants, right in the middle of the ballroom dance, na na na na na na na na na na na na na.
7: That's a mix of so many different childhood rhymes and songs. You could just break that down. There's like an etymological history there.
4: There sure is, because there are different versions of this. I started looking around on the internet, and there are versions of this that
7: I think
4: that...
7: there's a doctorate in there. For the right scholar.
4: Well, I've needed something to do on Thursday nights. Now I have something.
7: We'd love childhood rhymes, whether your childhood was yesterday or not quite yesterday. Reach us from anywhere in the world. Find out how at waywardradio.org/contact.
4: Hello, you have a way with words.
9: Hi, this is Anthony from Jackson Hole, Wyoming, and I was calling in wondering about an expression.
4: Great. What is it?
9: The expression is won by a landslide, and I've... there's people who talk around here about that coming from two different towns in this area that they were trying to develop and put money into. And it seemed kind of like a convenient answer, like it came from around this area between Kelly and Jackson Hole. So I kind of wanted to get to the bottom if that's just what they tell tourists and I believe them, or if there's something more to that.
7: Oh, I love these kinds of stories. When I travel and I hear the local story from the tour guides, this is the source of this word, it comes from our town, I never believe them. It's almost always wrong. Do you know this story? Do you know the story about supposedly why they claim wind by a landslide comes from that part of Wyoming?
9: So, yeah, supposedly the story I've heard was that there's a lake, Live Lake, that's out in K Kelly in the Grovant Mountain Range, kind of right across from the Tetons. There's a big river that ran through there, the Grovant River, and they decided to put a bunch of money into developing that because it made sense. There was a main road there, there was a river, and then after the town bought a bunch of property, then a landslide happened, and it dammed up the river, created this big lake, and flooded this whole town. So then they said, well, I guess Jackson it is, instead of going to Kelly. So then the expression was, well, Jackson won by a landslide, meaning, like, I guess that's their only alternative. So that's what people say, is that that landslide caused Jackson to win funding and things like that.
7: Yeah, so the competition was which one would become the county seat of Teton County, right? Would it be Kelly or Jackson?
9: Yes.
7: And Jackson won the county seat honor.
9: Yes.
7: And now that landslide, according to what I've read, was huge. This was 1927. It was 50 million tons of rock, soil, and plants. And it made Slide Lake. So we're talking a huge landslide that dammed the Grovant River. It was massive, and then that dam broke, and there was an 8-foot wall of water and a flood that just wiped Kelly basically off the map.
9: There's still trees poking out of the top of the lake. You can see the tops of pine trees in the lake. So, in the slide you can see.
7: There's a great description of it on the Wyoming Historical Society website, if you want to look at that. But no, that is not the origin of won by a landslide. And the main reason we know that is that the idea of a landslide as some kind of political victory or some kind of figurative victory between two opponents appears much earlier. It appears in the 1850s, which is well before that took place.
4: So you were right to be suspicious.
7: Yeah, you were right to be suspicious. In the geological sense, a landslide appears in the 1820s, but there's an earlier term which was used long before landslide, and that was land slip, and that goes back well into the 1600s.
9: Oh, okay. Well, that's great. Well, thank you so much for answering my question. I appreciate you guys looking into that.
4: Yeah. Thanks for calling.
7: Our pleasure. Thanks, Anthony. Take care.
9: Okay. Have a good one.
7: Bye-bye.
9: Thanks.
4: Bye-bye. Is there a word or phrase that's puzzled you? Call us, 877-929-9673.
7: Hello, you have a way with words.
10: Hi, this is Emma calling from East Hampton, Massachusetts.
7: East Hampton, Massachusetts. Welcome to the show, Emma.
4: Hi, Emma.
10: Thank you. Hi, nice to meet you both.
4: Nice to meet you. What's up?
10: Well, my wife and I were driving back from a road trip to coastal Maine the other weekend.
4: Nice.
10: And yeah, it was beautiful, very wintry. And I was trying to say that I recommended something, but I used the word vouch. And I realized that's actually not, I can't describe this recommendation. I wouldn't vouch for it, but I would recommend it. And it occurred to me it's such a strange thing to say. I'm not sure exactly what I'm saying when I'm using it. Like, it's almost as though you're suggesting that you'd like put yourself in place of something. And I wanted to know, the origins of that, whether it had maybe a labor history or if it went back like to medieval knighthood or something.
4: Well, you're right that vouch goes way, way back in English, all the way back to the 14th century, where it was used as a transitive verb that meant to summon into court to prove a title. That is, you would summon somebody into court to prove that.

0: summon somebody into court to prove that that person owned the property that they were selling. And so it was this legal term involving calling somebody in to provide evidence. It came into English via Old French. There was a word that meant to call or summon. And both that word in Old French and English, vouch, come from Latin, vocare, which means to call. And that's the source of words like vocal and vocation, like your vocation is literally your calling. Mm. So if you vouched someone, you call them into court. And over time, it became used with the word for, you know, I'll vouch for her. I'll guarantee that she's who she says she is. So yeah, it's an odd word, but you find a slight difference between that and what was the word, recommend?
1: Yes.
0: Hmm. Can you talk a little more about that?
1: Well, honestly, I'm racking my brain. I can't remember the exact thing I was comparing it to, but it was something that I would recommend and wouldn't vouch for. So I think maybe
0: Oh, that's interesting.
1: it made me realize, yeah, that maybe vouch is a little bit stronger than recommend, and you're putting your own reputation at stake.
0: That's interesting. Well, that would fit with its early sense.
2: Yeah, I like that. So there's a range of how willing you are to put your word on the line.
1: Yeah. And I love that. It's funny because my wife and I are both lawyers, so it kind of is hilarious that ended up being a legal term.
2: So yeah, hair splitting is in your history.
0: These are the kinds of conversations you have on the road then.
2: I like
1: so
2: it.
1: So what's the difference between the part where you're calling someone into court and you vouch someone by like actively making them come to the legal field, and then the part where they actually like the vouch for, like bringing someone, like how did you get on the same side of the V, if that makes sense? How did you get on the same team?
2: Yeah, so in the legal sense, to prove that somebody owned land, you literally would have somebody show up and saying, yes, I can verify that Martha does indeed own these acres that she says she owns, because I was there when you know, they were bequeathed to her by her mother, blah, blah, blah. So that's part of the legal vouching process was witnesses coming to say it, because you might have a whole body of people who couldn't read and write. So the word of your neighbors or the word of your community was as important as paper. So that's why vouching really mattered.
1: I would call them as my witness because I believe in this.
2: That was like Martha was saying.
0: Yeah.
2: So that vocare, it's funny how often it shows up, and, you know, vocal, of course, and evoke, call to mind, or convoke, call together, provoke, to call forth. I love the hair splitting that you do. It's very much what we do as linguists.
1: Well, thank you. This is fascinating.
2: Yeah, it is. Emma, thank you so much for your call. Call us again sometime when you've had this road discussion.
1: Okay, well, I love your show. I really appreciate being on, so thank you.
2: Thank you so much. We appreciate it. Take care of yourself and be well.
0: Thanks for calling.
2: Bye-bye.
0: And come to think of it, the word voucher followed a somewhat similar path. Originally, voucher was a legal term that meant the calling of a person into court to warrant the title to a property. And then in the 17th century, it was used as evidence of a transaction, a business receipt. And now it's a document that you can exchange for goods or services, like school vouchers, for example.
2: Mm-hmm. Yeah, exactly. Every time I think about it, I'm amazed. I never stop being amazed the fact that this history of this language persists. This Latin shows up again and again in our everyday language. It's astonishing that something should have such endurance.
0: Indeed.
2: So you talked about vocare, meaning call, having, and it does have all this history in language, but you know, it doesn't give us the word call. And you can call us 877-929-9673.
0: Here's a tweet from writer Ian Bogost that I think you'll appreciate. He's suggesting the name for a bar. And he says, a bar called the copy desk, where they offer an alternative to your drink order, and you get kind of really upset for a second, but then realize, no, that's in fact a better order.
2: Oh, that makes sense, because at a newspaper or a print publication, the copy desk is where you submit your story for editing, and you get it back, and you realize they've changed it, and you're upset, and you're like, oh, wait, this is a better story, and I'm going to look great when this

0: goes to print because my name is on it and theirs isn't.
1: Exactly. I mean, a good editor is worth their weight in gold.
0: Absolutely. And they don't get credit. You get the credit. They're just like, you know, in tiny prints on the masthead somewhere, mm-hmm. you know, on a masthead page somewhere. Mm-hmm.
1: So shout out to copy editors.
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5: You're listening to Away with Words, the show about language and how we use it. I'm Grant Barrett.
6: And I'm Martha Barnett. If you pull down an English dictionary from the shelf, it's a fairly simple matter to look up a word. You know that words starting with A are going to be at the beginning, and words that start with Z are going to be at the end. And if a word shares the same initial letters as another word, like, say, the words production and progress, you just keep looking letter by letter from left to right until you find what you want. And that's simple. All you had to do to understand the system was learn your ABCs, just 26 letters. Using a Chinese dictionary, though, is quite different. A Chinese character is a unit of meaning. It's roughly equivalent to a word. And to look up a Chinese character, you pull down that dictionary, and you first either go to the front or the back of the book, where there's a table that lists the particular components of Chinese characters. And these components of strokes are called radicals. There are 214 of those, and assigned to each radical is a number. And you follow that number to another table, and you find all the characters that contain that radical, and there can be as many as 64. And then once you find the character you want in this table, now you have the page number in the actual dictionary itself. So you turn to that page, and you hunt until you find the character and the definition. So it's a lot more complicated. Or consider typewriters. The first QWERTY typewriters were marketed in the United States in the early 1870s, and these were portable and relatively easy to use. But the first Chinese typewriter, which was invented a few decades later, looked like a small table with this huge flat disk containing more than 4,000 commonly used characters arranged in concentric rings. And you would use one hand to rotate the disk and use a long, thin pointer to select the character you want. And you use the other hand to position the carriage that holds the paper underneath. All of which means that a century ago, China faced a huge challenge. How do you adapt this magnificent Chinese script into modern technology? How do you reinvent the Chinese language so that you can more easily use things like computers? It's a fascinating story, and it's told in a new book called Kingdom of Characters, The Language Revolution That Made China Modern. It's by Jing Su, and she's a professor of East Asian languages at Yale. And she's written a history of this massive technological transformation in China. And she also writes about this colorful assortment of innovators through the years who were passionate about the Chinese language and about reinventing it for the modern age. It's a fascinating read, Grant.
5: Yeah, it sounds fascinating. Wow, it took so many brilliant, bright people to sort that out, to take this sophisticated script and put it into our computers and to make it possible to produce all these great books and beautiful text and newspapers and so forth.
6: Well, speaking of great books, this one is called Kingdom of Characters, The Language Revolution That Made China Modern, and it's by Jing Su. That's J-I-N-G-T-S-U.
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6: Hello, you have a way with words.
7: How are you doing? This is Artie from New Bern.
5: Hi, Artie from New Bern, North Carolina.
7: Correct.
6: Welcome to the show, Artie. What's on your mind?
7: I was wondering why they say aces and eights are a dead man's hand when you're playing cards, because I've always played cards and I never died when I had that hand.
6: Well, that's good.
5: It's good. Yeah, here you are with us. You don't sound dead. So why do we call aces and eights, a pair of aces and pair of eights, a dead man's hand in poker? Well, there's some wild stories connected to this, and a couple of legends seem to have collided. But I think I can untangle these for you if you want to hear this. A lot of folks immediately think of Wild Bill Hickok. Wild Bill was supposedly killed at a poker table in 1876 in Deadwood in the Dakota Territory. And the legend has it that the poker hand he was holding was two pair, a pair of aces and a pair of eights, when he was shot in the back. And the legend goes that supposedly that's where we get the expression dead man's hand. Most people who play poker today will say that it means aces and eights, usually the black suits. However, it looks like it's just a legend because, for one thing, there are no contemporary records from the time, 1876, at all about what hand he was holding. We have some stories from later of people who were souvenir hunting or making myths or, you know, doing get-rich storytelling, trying to make, you know, a buck off of telling stories they invented about the cards, or producing cards supposedly from the scene that they were trying to sell for a lot of money. And the two-pair story about aces and eights doesn't appear until more than 50 years after Wild Bill died. The story appears in 1926. That's a long time between his death and for the story of the aces and eights to show up. And for another thing, Dead Man's Hand has referred to a lot of different cards. It has referred to any two pair, or three jacks and a pair of tens, or full jacks and red sevens, or red eights, and a wide variety of other hands. So even if it was about Wild Bill's cards, why would they change? So it's probably not about Wild Bill Hickok, even though the legend is pretty nice, and it'd be cool if it was about Wild Bill.
7: Now I learned something. Thank you.
5: Yeah, but usually these days it means two black aces and two black eights.
7: It's nice talking to you. I learned something.
5: Thanks, Artie. Don't spend too much at the tables, all right?
7: Okay.
5: Have a nice weekend.
7: Yeah,
5: you too. Be well.
6: Bye, Artie.
5: Well, we'll be your Huckleberry. Give us a call, 877-929-9673. 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
6: Hello, you have a way with words.
8: Who am I speaking to? It's Irv Teitelbaum from Montreal.
6: Hi, Irv. This is Martha.
5: And this is Grant. Welcome to the show.
8: English-speaking Montrealers my entire life have never used the word, I've got a few errands to do. It's messages. It's always, I've got to go out and do some messages, and then we can deal with the issues at hand. And I never really got anyone who understood why this was a typical English-speaking Montreal peccadillo, let's say. And a few weeks ago found a paragraph in a novel by Tana French, who is an Irish writer, and the messages appears in her book, and the character in the book says, what does that mean? And the response was, oh, it's just some, I've got to pick up some things at the supermarket. Now, that doesn't quite explain it. And I'm thrilled that you guys are going to fill me in.
5: So you're saying in Montreal, it's typical for people to say, I'm going to do some messages, and they mean they're going to go to the shops or run some errands.
8: Precisely.
5: Okay. I did not know that. I didn't know that it was a common thing on this side of the Atlantic. But I do know something about it on the other side of the Atlantic. And it's not just in Ireland, but the Scots and the Welsh even may use it, particularly the Scots. And what's happened here is the oldest meaning of errand, E-R-R-A-N-D, is message or news or tidings. Because what it meant was a verbal message that a runner or a messenger was to repeat word for word to the recipient. So the errand was the message. That was what an errand was. It was delivering a message. And so it's an ancient word as far back as the year 890 AD. That is some old, old English. and similar meanings can be found in other Germanic languages, like Old Icelandic. So in modern Scots, for example, you go the messages, not go do the messages, but just go the messages, meaning you do the shopping. And so if someone comes back from the shops, Scott might say, show us the messages, meaning show me what you bought. And a shopping bag might be called a message bag. And one interesting thing in Ireland and Scotland, doing messages may more often mean shopping for someone else rather than for yourself. And because of the settlement of Scots and Irish in the New World in the Caribbean, you may also hear messages used this way in English-speaking parts of the Caribbean.
6: How about that, Irv?
8: That's absolutely fascinating.
5: But, you know, there's another layer to this which is significant in Montreal because of the French-speaking history there. There is an old French expression, faire une commission, which has two possible translations, either to do an errand or to deliver a message. Faire des commissions would be to run errands or deliver messages. So you see that someone who didn't understand French or English equally well might mistranslate it into English. So it could either be translated as run an errand or deliver a message. So I wonder if in Montreal, if there isn't a second thing happening there, if both the old English word of errand meaning message is happening and this French being translated awkwardly into English is happening as well, and the two of them combining to result in this Montreal dialect use.
8: That's interesting because fairly bilingual, and when I've been speaking to a French francophone person, I might say, and I have said it, j'ai quelques commissions à faire, which is basically what you just mentioned. But also, in the late 19th century, there was a tremendous amount of immigration into Montreal from Ireland. So that may have, and of course, the Scots were always pretty big on Montreal in that era. Of course, things have changed, but very, very interesting, and I thank you.
5: Yeah, our pleasure. Thanks, Irv, and call us again sometime. Where I love hearing from Montreal because it is such a... I love it when two cultures and two languages rub up against each other and lend each other different parts of their languages, and that's where you get the most exciting things happening. So Montreal is just this perfect little pot of soup where we like to take samples from time to time.
8: Well, thank you for explaining it.
5: All right. Take care now and be well.
8: You too. Bye-bye.
5: All right. Bye-bye.
6: What are the language collisions in your house or your neighborhood or your city? Let us know, 877-929-9673, or send your stories about language in email to words@waywardradio.org.
5: Hello, you have a way with words.
9: Hi, this is Madison calling from Wilmington, North Carolina.
5: Hello, Madison. Welcome to the show.
9: Well, I was calling to ask you about something that my grandfather used to say, which is that he would tell us to take Churchill's advice, and I wanted to see what I could learn about that phrase.
6: Take Churchill's advice?
5: Oh, boy. Churchill had lots of advice, some of it good, some of it rascally. What was it?
9: So when he would tell us that, we knew that he was basically telling us to go try to use the bathroom while you have the chance. Churchill's advice says go to the bathroom every chance that you get. So, like, if you're on a road trip, and you're stopping for gas and you're like, well, I don't really have to go right now, but, you know, I may as well take Churchill's advice since we're here, or something like that, you know?
5: Yeah, yeah. Why would Churchill say that?
9: I have no idea. Like you said, Churchill was known for saying a lot of wacky things. So
5: yeah.
9: I was just wondering, like, is that something, like, do other people say that? Is that something that, you know, where would he have gotten that from? Is that something his family or he made up? Because I've never heard anybody or run into anybody else who knows what that means.
6: First of all, Madison, I would say that's excellent advice, wouldn't you?
9: yeah, you know, it does come in handy.
6: Right. Carpe PM. But it didn't come from Churchill, as you might have suspected.
9: There is
6: a quotation floating around that a lot of people repeat that goes something like, never pass up the chance to sit down or go to the bathroom. And it often gets attributed to Churchill, but it's sort of like one of those memes that go around the internet, like, you know, you see a picture of Abraham Lincoln, which says, don't believe everything you read on the internet, you know, and
9: right.
6: he's
9: uh-huh.
6: the source of that quote. So that's not advice from Churchill, but there is a bit more to that story, isn't there, Grant?
5: Yeah, there really is. There was a contemporary of Churchill, one of the biggest scandals of the age in the late 1940s was when the King of England abdicated the throne to marry the American Wallace Simpson, who had been divorced mm-hmm. twice. And Edward wrote a book that was first serialized in newspapers across the English-speaking world. And in that book and in those serialized articles in the newspapers, he uses an expression that's very similar to that. He says, perhaps one of the only positive pieces of advice that I was ever given was that supplied by an old courtier who observed, only two rules really count. Never miss an opportunity to relieve yourself. Never miss a chance to sit down and rest your feet. And this was from his book called A King's Story, 1951. And at that point, he was no longer king. He was his official title was the Duke of Windsor. And there's a British scholar called Nigel Rees, who for a very long time has been researching quotations. He has a fantastic newsletter called Quote Unquote and a great website by the same name. And he believes, Nigel Rees believes, that it may go back even further among the royals, the royal families. He thinks it may have been said by the very first Duke of Wellington, Arthur Wellesley, as always make water when you can. Because it's attributed to that first Duke of Wellington, but I don't have a date on that. But it is possible that instead of Churchill, it comes from other British okay. august figures of note.
6: Who have to make lots of public appearances. I mean, this makes sense to me.
5: Yeah. Yeah, you're always being shuttled around from important event to important event, and people always wanting to catch your eye or catch your arm and, you know, talk to you, and they forget that you have very human needs that are private, that don't involve other people.
9: Well, that makes sense.
5: Madison, thank you so much for calling today, and it doesn't matter that your grandpa didn't get it quite right. It was still really good advice to pass along to you.
9: It is. And you know, he had a lot of good advice. Thank you for letting me ask about that. That was a lot of fun.
5: Yeah, it was. All
6: Thanks
5: right, take care.
6: Calling.
5: Call us again sometime.
9: Uh-huh. Bye.
5: Take care.
6: Bye-bye.
5: And you know, if there's a famous saying or quotation that you've been repeating for years and now you're wondering, do I have that right? Is that really the person who said it? Do I even have the words right? Let us check that for you. 877-929-9673. 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
5: Special thanks to Michael Breslauer, Josh Eccles, Claire Grotting, Bruce Rogo, Rick Seidenworm, and Betty Willis.
6: Thanks for listening. I'm Martha Barnett.
5: And I'm Grant Barrett. Until next time, goodbye.
6: Bye.

0: A concert filled with fantasy. Juraj Valčura guest conducts the Pittsburgh Symphony in the Divertimento from The Fairy's Kiss by Stravinsky. Unsuk Chin's A Mad Tea Party from Alice in Wonderland. And Prokofiev's Cinderella Suite No. 1. Yefim Bronfman plays the Beethoven Piano Concerto No. 5. Emperor. I'm Jim Cunningham. 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

Now here's a concert program that describes my general state of mind. A mad tea party. A fairy's kiss. The clock strikes 12 and your prince awaits. Jim Cunningham with you. Plus, the sorcerer himself makes an appearance, Yefim Bronfman, and the Beethoven Emperor Concerto. Yuri Valchua has the magic wand. He's our guest conductor for Pittsburgh Symphony Radio.

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1: Just a few words about Stravinsky's ballet, Fairy's Kiss, which is not complete ballet, but we play divertimento. Stravinsky did a suite from his ballet, just four movements, short, and it's about 25 minutes. And it's just incredible to listen to this music, like almost, I want to say, nice Stravinsky, because you always feel his rhythmical side, so you can immediately recognize. But it's based on Tchaikovsky's music. It's a tribute to Tchaikovsky, who was the greatest ballet composer of 19th century. And just it's nice to see how Stravinsky nicely, with love, treated his music. It's based on Tchaikovsky's less known pieces written for voice and piano, or piano pieces, pieces that have never been orchestrated. And you can feel and hear this inspiration, and Stravinsky, as always, did something extraordinary, as he did, for example, with Pulcinella. So he was a composer who just liked to be inspired by other composers and transform their music into his language.
0: Here is Juraj Valchua, music director of the Houston Symphony, in Pittsburgh to conduct The Fairy's Kiss by Igor Stravinsky with the Pittsburgh Symphony Orchestra.

0: The Fairy's Kiss by Igor Stravinsky, with the Pittsburgh Symphony conducted by Yuri Malchua. Ida Rubinstein, the wealthy actress and dancer, asked Igor Stravinsky to write The Fairy's Kiss in 1928. It's based on a Hans Christian Andersen story, The Ice Maiden. The fairy bestows the kiss at birth and again on our hero's wedding day, where he's carried off to eternity. Stravinsky thought of Tchaikovsky as being carried off by the world of music. Paris was transported at the premiere in 1928 with choreography by Bronislava Nijinska. More dance music on the way. Pittsburgh's Cinderella, the first suite. Prokofiev started writing Cinderella in the early 1940s during one of the most difficult times of his life as World War II disrupted everything around him. He described the ballet as a story of true love mixed with humor and fantasy. And you can hear that balance throughout the score. Even in dark times, Prokofiev turned to elegance, wit, and sharp theatrical drama. The suite ends with the famous midnight scene, where the orchestra becomes relentless. Time itself seems to take over. A reminder that in Prokofiev's world, magic always comes with consequences. Yuri Valchua is our guest conductor.
1: The music is just the best Prokofiev you can imagine, because in every short piece, there is a lot of ideas, a lot of orchestral colors, harmonies. And we play the first suite. It's like 2 hours ballet. And after he did 3 different suites for symphony concerts, and we played the first one, the movement, the most famous one, is the famous waltz. So people, they will hear and recognize, I think, this music.
0: Here is Yuri Valchua to lead the Pittsburgh Symphony, the introduction, Cat's Dance, Choral, Fairy Godmother and Winter, Mazurka, Cinderella Goes to the Ball, Cinderella's Waltz, and Midnight. The suite number 1, Prokofiev, the ballet Cinderella.

0: Midnight, the clock strikes 12, and our prince appears. Cinderella's Waltz. We heard Prokofiev's music for Cinderella Goes to the Ball, the Mazurka, Fairy Godmother and Winter, the Quarrel, Cat's Dance, and the Introduction. The suite number one in its first appearance at Heinz Hall. Sergei Prokofiev with Yuri Valchua and the Pittsburgh Symphony Orchestra. In the ballet, just as in the fairy tale, Cinderella loses her glass slipper as the clock strikes 12. She flees the ball at midnight. That allows the prince to find her again. Prokofiev treats it as more than a plot device. He gives the slipper a kind of symbolic weight. It represents identity, fate, and the fragile boundary between magic and real life. We're often in that shaky spot with Pittsburgh Symphony Radio. I'm Jim Cunningham with you. The Pittsburgh Symphony has played Prokofiev's music from the ballet Cinderella before, but this is the first time that we're hearing the suite number one at Heinz Hall. Yuri Valchua has more fairy tale fun in the second half of this broadcast. You'll hear the Emperor Concerto No. 5 by Beethoven with Yefim Bronfman and Unsuk Chin's Alice in Wonderland. The associate conductors of the Pittsburgh Symphony are Jacob Joyce and Moon Doe. Malia Taranjo is the president and CEO of the Pittsburgh Symphony. The program is distributed and heard on the stations who connect with PRX.
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0: The fairy tale continues with Pittsburgh Symphony Radio. Escaping this world and its troubles with you, I'm Jim Cunningham. Yuri Valchua, our guest conductor, brought another first to Pittsburgh, Unsuk Chin's Introduction to Scene 5 from Alice in Wonderland. Lewis Carroll's children's novel from 1865 has inspired several composers, including David Del Tredici, and the Jefferson Airplane with Grace Slick, suggesting you can tell him a hookah-smoking caterpillar has given you the call. Go ask Alice when she's 10 feet tall. At Unsuk Chin's tea party, the Mad Hatter is a devious violinist. It's crazy difficult to play, needing virtuoso musicians.
4: That's a short piece that's the part of a big opera. And we just play the introduction to the Mad Tea Party, which is a crazy music, a lot of characteristic intervention, very virtuoso playing, very crazy playing from soloist in the orchestra. It's very short but extremely dense. I think that this piece fits very well general atmosphere of this concert.
0: Yuri Valchua conducts the Heinz Hall premiere of Unsuk Chin's Introduction to Act 5 from Alice in Wonderland with the Pittsburgh Symphony Orchestra.

0: You heard music by Eunsook Chin. Introduction to Act 5 from Alice in Wonderland. The Pittsburgh Symphony Orchestra was conducted by Yuri Valchua. Eunsook Chin's opera was first heard in 2007 in Munich. It has been performed in St. Louis, Los Angeles, and Amsterdam. Alice in Wonderland in the 1933 film starred Gary Cooper, Cary Grant, W.C. Fields, and Edward Everett. It was made for Paramount. The Beatles' John Lennon said Lucy in the Sky with Diamonds was inspired by Alice in Wonderland, and the American composer Deems Taylor wrote Alice Through the Looking Glass in 1918. Eunsook Chin is a South Korean-born composer. Born in 1961, she studied in Seoul at the National University and later in Hamburg with Georgi Ligeti. It's Pittsburgh Symphony Radio. I'm Jim Cunningham. For more fantasy and wit, you have Yevhim Bronfman next. He plays the Piano Concerto No. 5 by Ludwig van Beethoven. I spoke with Yevhim Bronfman about his career and the fact that he appeared in Philip Roth's novel, The Human Stain. The novel appeared on the list of the 100 most important American novels of the 20th century. Roth vividly describes Yevhim Bronfman as almost a force of nature at the piano, a brontosaur, Mr. Fortissimo. Conspicuously massive through the upper torso, seeming more like someone who should be moving a piano than playing it. Philip Roth goes on to say that Yevhim Bronfman is a strong man from the circus who takes on the instrument with gargantuan strength, crushing it so that whatever's in there is going to come out and leaving the audience feeling exhilarated and alive.
1: I didn't know anything about him until after the book came out. And then I met him afterwards. I made a point of meeting him because I was curious. I didn't know him because, you know, I was new to American literature at the time. So, but since then, I've read some of his books, and he's a fantastic writer. He's a great, great writer. Especially, I love his American Pastoral. It's a very powerful book. And also another one which I loved, it's called Exit Ghost. I never read Human Stain, in which I appear, because I just don't feel comfortable.
0: Forgive me, I had to write down just a few of his descriptions of you. Mr. Fortissimo plays with such bravado to knock morbidity out of the ring. A force of nature, the strong man at the circus, should be moving the piano, not playing it. He crushes it. With a wave, he's gone. Takes the fire with him, no less than Prometheus. Nobody is dying if Bronfman has anything to do about it.
1: Well, I think in the context of the book, I think it's a lot about dying, and you can take it as an insult, but I think it's very humorous.
0: It's definitely meant as a tribute. There's no question about it.
1: Yes, I remember those Mr. Fortissimo men.
0: Mr. Fortissimo himself, Yevhim Bronfman, at Heinz Hall to play Ludwig van Beethoven's Fifth Piano Concerto. The Emperor. Beethoven wrote the concerto in 1809 as Vienna was under attack by Napoleon's troops. He was struggling with his own hearing loss. Out of that turmoil came music of remarkable power and nobility. The piano bursts forth immediately, answering the orchestra with heroic confidence. Beethoven's Emperor Concerto declares, even in chaos, the triumph of spirit. Here is Yevhim Bronfman with the Pittsburgh Symphony Orchestra, Ludwig van Beethoven, the Emperor Concerto.

Ludwig van Beethoven, his Concerto No. 5, The Emperor. The soloist was Yefim Bronfman with the Pittsburgh Symphony Orchestra. Rudolf Firkuschny recorded it with the Pittsburgh Symphony and William Steinberg for the Capitol label. Yefim Bronfman was born in Tashkent, Uzbekistan in 1958. He moved to Israel as a child, studied at the Israel Academy of Music before continuing his training at the Juilliard School in New York, working with Rudolf Firkuschny. A decade ago, Firkuschny was profiled by CBS Sunday Morning. You can still find that profile on YouTube. Yefim Bronfman has toured with the Pittsburgh Symphony on several occasions, including in the summer of 2024. He was off to Germany and Austria with the orchestra, so I asked him if he'd seen the scenes in Austria, which featured in the film with Julie Andrews, The Sound of Music.

0: It's my first American film I've seen while still living in Tashkent. I must have been 10 years old, and my parents took me to that, and it's kind of was like a fresh air, you know, in the gloomy Soviet Union. It was just so amazing to see that way of, I don't know, something very special happened to a lot of people seeing that film, and I'm surprised that it was allowed to be shown by people who are censoring things. But somehow it made it, probably by mistake or some, who knows, some gangster who decided to. But it was an amazing experience, and many years later, of course, I met the famous actress
1: Julie Andrews.
0: Julie Andrews, yes. We met at some benefit for Los Angeles Philharmonic in Santa Barbara, and she was sitting at the same table. She was very lovely and very modest, a lovely person. So somehow it brought back those memories, my very first American experience.
1: Manfred told me that he only very recently saw it, and he went to see it with his family, that he had not seen it as
0: really?
1: A child.
0: Really? It was aired recently on one of the TV channels. I don't remember, was it... but it was nice to see it again 55 years later. You know, it's just a great, great experience.
1: I guess it's a movie about freedom, so it makes you...
0: Yes, it is. And the escape from, you know, it was just really something we all had in our minds at the time. Somehow it spoke to us. And it was several years later we did exactly that. We just said goodbye and we left.
1: Pianist Yefim Bronfman in the free world and on stage at Heinz Hall with the Pittsburgh Symphony.

0: Music from Yefim Bronfman's first American movie experience. Richard Rodgers' The Sound of Music in a Symphonic Picture by Robert Russell Bennett, with William Steinberg conducting the Pittsburgh Symphony in 1968. Robert Russell Bennett was commissioned to write the music by the Pittsburgh Symphony, and the orchestra gave the world premiere. It was reissued in 2024 by Deutsche Grammophon as part of the Complete Command Classics box set of 17 CDs. This Pittsburgh Symphony Radio broadcast had Juraj Valchua as guest conductor. He is the music director of the Houston Symphony Orchestra. We heard Eun Suk Chin's The Mad Tea Party for the first time. It's from her Alice in Wonderland opera. Stravinsky's Fairy's Kiss. Prokofiev's Cinderella Suite No. 1 in its first outing at Heinz Hall. And Yefim Bronfman played the Beethoven Emperor Concerto. Our program is supported by the musicians of the Pittsburgh Symphony Orchestra. We also have help from the Spanos Group of Raymond James, offering financial planning since 1980. For information about the Spanos Group of Raymond James, 866-916-RETIRE. 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Brian Savar is the program and production manager of WQED-FM. 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Harold F. Chambers III is the recording and mastering engineer of the performances at Heinz Hall. I hope you enjoy this program of musical fairy tales. 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Listen, just look for the Pittsburgh Concert Channel. I'm Jim Cunningham. Sweet dreams. Try not to let reality intrude on our time together. I'll look forward to being with you again soon.
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2: 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I'm Steve Seal. 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

This is Symphony Cast from APM, American Public Media. I'm Steve Seal. We're at the Royal Festival Hall of the Southbank Centre in London with the Philharmonia Orchestra. It'll come as no surprise that London is among the leading world cities to boast the greatest number of symphony orchestras in one metropolitan area. It has a grand total of 5 orchestras to its credit: the London Symphony Orchestra, London Philharmonic, the BBC Symphony Orchestra, and Royal Philharmonic, and last but far from least, the group known simply as the Philharmonia Orchestra. Interestingly, even in that esteemed company, the Philharmonia has held its own as an ensemble of particular distinction. Founded in 1945 by the classical music department of the English record label EMI, the orchestra worked in its early years with conductors including Richard Strauss, Wilhelm Furtwängler, Arturo Toscanini, and Herbert von Karajan. And during that era, the Philharmonia became widely regarded as the finest of London's 5 orchestras. From the late 1950s to the early 1970s, the orchestra's chief conductor was Otto Klemperer, with whom it made numerous recordings of the core orchestral repertoire. Today, Santu Matias Ruvoli is its principal conductor, but for this concert, an old friend returns. Esa-Pekka Salonen, the Philharmonia's conductor laureate and principal conductor from 2008 to 2021, is on hand as part of this orchestra's 80th birthday celebrations. And he'll be just one of 3 musicians on the program at the very top of their game. The other two? Superstar Icelandic pianist Víkingur Ólafsson and composer John Adams, whose piano concerto, After the Fall, Mr. Ólafsson will perform as its dedicatee in its UK premiere. Then for the second half, Maestro Salonen will contribute to the joy surrounding this orchestra's 80th birthday celebrations by conducting one of his long-standing favorite works, Maurice Ravel's ballet, Daphnis and Chloe. A dazzling and enormous tapestry of immense musical color that never fails to please. One work from the early years of the 20th century and one from the early 21st. 2 complementary halves helping to mark 8 decades for a flagship English orchestra. Welcome to APM's Symphony Cast. After the Fall is John Adams' 3rd full-scale concerto for solo piano, following Century Rolls, written in 1996 for Emmanuel Ax, and Must the Devil Have All the Good Tunes, which was premiered by Yuja Wang under Gustavo Dudamel and the Los Angeles Philharmonic in 2019. The composer says he approached Icelandic pianist Víkingur Ólafsson about the prospect of writing a piano concerto for him, for a number of reasons. First, he says, he had clearly demonstrated an affinity for Adams' piano music in general in other settings. This wasn't an egotistical matter, but simply that Ólafsson so often seemed to get precisely what Adams was after in his various piano pieces, no matter the content. And secondly, Adams says, Ólafsson's interpretations of the music of Bach made a distinct impression on him. And he thought it would be interesting to set out on a kind of joint exploration of Bach's sound world with the pianist. The work Adams would eventually compose is certainly no mere Bach pastiche. In fact, the opening in particular has been likened more to Bartok and Ravel in their quieter moments. Still, the spirit of Bach materializes along the way, and there is indeed a quote of Bach's C minor prelude. Adams says, quote, "The extraordinary thing about Víkingur is that he has such a wide bandwidth of expressive possibility. His Rameau and Bach and Mozart have incredible delicacy, and at the same time, he can make the piano sound huge without banging it. I tried to incorporate that awareness into After the Fall." So, what about the title? Well, like many of Adams' titles, there's a pun in there. The double entendre of fall as both the season and the loss of paradise, a la Milton, came from Adams thinking of the iconic role that Pierre Boulez played in attempting to dictate the future of contemporary music.
In an article for the New York Times in 2019 about Boulez's recently published book, Music Lessons, Adams focused on a comment in which Boulez decried what he saw as the end of the avant-garde, leaving only artists who clung sentimentally and nostalgically to archetypes from the past. A fall from grace, in Boulez's view. For Adams, however, all of the traditional touchstones of music, from harmony and rhythm to return and citation, are not only still useful, but can be used in the process of exploring heretofore uncharted musical territory. Commentators probably can't be faulted for being drawn to remarking about Adams' quote of Bach's C minor prelude in this piece, and the composer himself notes how he wrote the work for Olafsson while the pianist was on a world tour playing Bach's Goldberg Variations. It was premiered by Olafsson in 2025 with the San Francisco Symphony under conductor David Robertson. And as I mentioned, we're about to hear the UK premiere of the work. Here now is pianist Víkingur Olafsson, followed by conductor Esa-Pekka Salonen, to lead the Philharmonia Orchestra here at Royal Festival Hall at the Southbank Centre, London, in the Piano Concerto After the Fall by John Adams.

Pianist Víkingur Ólafsson with the Philharmonia Orchestra, led by Esa-Pekka Salonen, here at the Royal Festival Hall at the Southbank Centre, London. We've heard the UK premiere of After the Fall by John Adams, a new piano concerto written expressly for Mr. Ólafsson, and we are very excited to have brought it to you here on SymphonyCast. That quote of Bach's C minor prelude from the Well-Tempered Clavier included in the work by the composer for a number of reasons. He said he had been drawn first to this pianist because of his incredibly sensitive and thoughtful interpretations of Bach. And also, Adams returning to the music of the past is, in a way, a kind of personal declaration of independence for him, being one of the key composers to emerge in the 1970s and 80s who saw it part of their mission to throw off the rules ascribed to composers of the 20th century by the likes of Pierre Boulez, who was highly critical of what he felt was backward-looking sentimentality that the avant-garde must reject. For Adams, such rules were just one more form of confinement. Víkingur Ólafsson, born in Reykjavik, Iceland in 1984, he is beloved for his interpretations of music from Bach to Philip Glass. And in recent years in particular, he has been highly decorated, receiving awards from Gramophone Magazine and BBC Music Magazine, Musical America's Instrumentalist of the Year, and a Grammy for his recording of the Bach-Goldberg Variations. And looks like he's going to play an encore.

0: Pianist Víkingur Ólafsson performing a Bach encore for this London audience here at the Royal Festival Hall. He played the beloved air from Bach's Orchestral Suite No. 3, the so-called air on the G string. Víkingur Ólafsson's 2025 Grammy Award was for his recording of Bach's Goldberg Variations, and it was his Bach interpretations that really first put him on the map. His 2019 CD, Johann Sebastian Bach, was awarded Album of the Year from BBC Music Magazine, and also the catalyst for his being awarded Artist of the Year by Gramophone Magazine the same year. I'm Steve Seal. When our concert of the Philharmonia Orchestra's 80th anniversary celebration continues, conductor laureate Esa-Pekka Salonen leads a performance of one of his favorite works, the ballet Daphnis and Chloe by Ravel. That's coming up next on APM's Symphony Cast.
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Welcome back to Symphony Cast. I'm Steve Seal. We're at the Royal Festival Hall of the Southbank Centre, London, for a concert by the Philharmonia Orchestra as the orchestra celebrates its 80th anniversary in 2026. It seems impossible to pick one work from the incredible output of Maurice Ravel and declare that one his best. How could you? Picking a favorite Ravel piece is kind of like picking a favorite finger. You kind of want all of them. And yet, a convincing argument could be made that his score to the ballet Daphnis and Chloe might be his masterwork. The score's dazzlingly imaginative orchestral textures really have no parallel in music, transporting the listener to an enchanted world of gods and shepherdesses. And it includes easily the most gorgeous depiction of sunrise in the entire orchestral repertoire, a passage that practically boggles the mind in both its creative construction and in the emotional reaction that it produces. The story of Daphnis comes from a Greek pastoral novel written during the Roman Empire, the only known work by the Hellenistic romance writer Longus. It follows two abandoned infants found and raised by separate rustic farming families on the island of Lesbos, who grow up tending flocks, but then they fall in love and navigate a series of rustic adventures, kidnappings, and rival suitors before discovering their noble origins and uniting in marriage. Ravel began to write the score in 1909 after a commission from impresario Sergei Diaghilev for his Ballet Russe, completing it some months before the premiere of the staged work. At almost an hour, it is Ravel's longest completed composition, and usually when it's heard in the concert hall, it's in the form of one of the two suites of excerpts that Ravel prepared. For this concert, though, Esa-Pekka Salonen will lead the Philharmonia in the complete score to the ballet. And it's a rare chance to experience the full genius of this work. Music acknowledged, even during Ravel's lifetime, as revolutionary. And here once again, Esa-Pekka Salonen to lead the Philharmonia Orchestra in the complete ballet, Daphnis and Chloe, here at the Royal Festival Hall on SymphonyCast.

one of the true revolutionary works of 20th century music, and the work often hailed as Maurice Ravel's greatest masterwork. We've heard Ravel's ballet, Deafness and Chloe, performed here at the Royal Festival Hall by the Philharmonia Orchestra, led by its conductor emeritus, Esa-Pekka Salonen, on SymphonyCast. This piece by Ravel is one of Maestro Salonen's longtime favorite works to conduct, so no surprise he would program it for this festive concert, part of the orchestra's 80th birthday celebrations this year. And also no surprise, perhaps, that he would program the whole score to the ballet rather than simply one of the more commonly heard orchestral suites that Ravel assembled from the score. It really is amazing when that famous passage depicting sunrise at the beginning of Act 3 comes along, how it never fails to dazzle Ravel's sheer inventiveness at conjuring the waking up of the world, culminating in that incredible climax in the strings. I can't think of how many times I have heard that passage, and it still just destroys me. What incredible music. I'm Steve Seal, and that will wrap up our concert by the Philharmonia Orchestra here at the Royal Festival Hall at the South Bank Center in London, with a concert of music by John Adams and Maurice Ravel. As always, you can listen again from our website, yourclassical.org/symphonycast. With the time we have remaining,

0: Pradhan's resignation followed a seven-week sit-in by the Cockroach Janata Party, an online satire that became a political force, with millions of followers among India's Gen Z. They hold him responsible for leaked questions on exams for university slots or government jobs that millions of students take each year. Students were asked to retake the exams. Delhi police attacked demonstrators with batons and tear gas earlier this week. That spawned similar protests across a dozen Indian cities. Social media flooded with memes and reels mocking Prime Minister Narendra Modi. A popular slogan was, "Whenever Modi is scared, he brings out the cops." Trainee Dr. Mohit Dhaka, whose face was covered in a celebratory pink powder today, said the news of the minister's resignation feels surreal.
1: "People are congratulating each other. I don't know, some random person is hugging me. Some random people are lifting me up, and everything is like, it's more than a family."
0: Dhaka, who studies in Hyderabad, was among many who travelled hundreds of miles to join the protest in the Indian capital. They slept on pavements and railway stations. People across the country sent them food and water through delivery apps. Dhaka said the movement was India's spirit at its best.
1: This is one of the landmark events in my life. This will shape my future. This will shape the future of a lot of people who are here."
0: The Cockroach Party leaders have now called off the strike, but they have also sought compensation for students who died by suicide from the stress of having to retake the leaked exams, and punishment for the police who attacked the protesters. Political scientist Milan Vaishnav says the protesters succeeded because the government's usual playbook of undermining or intimidating its critics failed.
2: "This set of protesters was very difficult for the government to take on because the people who made up the protests, these young, urban, aspirational Indians, have been part of the BJP's core demographic."
0: So he says the government appeared to want to cut its losses by cutting loose the education minister. Neha, a political science student at today's celebration, says the past few weeks were about experiencing democracy in action. She shared only her first name, saying she did not want to be profiled by her caste surname.
3: "This is my right, this is your right, this is our right to ask accountability to them who think they are superior, but not superior more than constitution, right?"
0: And she hopes that the protest would serve as a reminder that power flows from the people, not a cabinet post. Omkar Khandekar, NPR News, New Delhi.
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9: I'm Doahli Saikautau with these headlines. A fourth firefighter has died from battling a blaze in western Colorado. The U.S. Department of Interior says 43-year-old Nathan Matthews of Lincoln, Nebraska, died Friday from burn injuries sustained last month. The condition of a fifth firefighter has not been publicly updated. One of Hawaii's top elected officials, Lieutenant Governor Sylvia Luke, a Democrat along with four others, were indicted on bribery charges and campaign finance violations on Friday. And after more than a month of anti-government protests by India's youth, known as the Cockroach Movement, the country's education minister, Dharmendra Pradhan, has resigned, a key demand by students to end daily demonstrations in the capital. I'm Doahli Saikautau, NPR News in New York City.

0: For Saturday, that's All Things Considered. From NPR News, I'm Debbie Elliott. We're back tomorrow. Hope you will join us. Until then, be well and have a great night.
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right, any overthinkers out there? I'm an overthinker. Man, it can get intense sometimes. Well, this song is kind of hitting in that space. It's called Thoughts.

0: 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Have fun the rest of the night.
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1: Joachim Cooter is a drummer, songwriter, and producer who spent his life exploring rhythm and song in deeply creative ways. He started out hauling drums on tour as a teenager and would go on to become one of Americana's most in-demand percussionists. Along the way, he's performed and recorded with folks like Rye Cooter, the Buena Vista Social Club, and even Mavis Staples. His 2020 solo album, Over That Road I'm Bound, reimagined the songs of banjo legend Uncle Dave Makin. And I guarantee you've never heard the songs of Uncle Dave Makin until you've heard them on the African mbira, a unique instrument that Joachim plays beautifully. Now he's back with his latest release, Dreamer's Motel, a cinematic collection of original songs, ethereal and atmospheric. It's like a hug for your ears. Please welcome him back to the Mountain Stage, Joachim Cooter.
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We're gonna leave you guys. You've been such a wonderful audience. Thank you so much for being here, for all the wonderful people playing, and thank you, Mountain Stage, and it's so good to be back.

0: Joaquin Cooter, everybody. His latest album, Dreamer's Motel, is available now, and you can catch him on tour in Belgium, the Netherlands, and Spain. One more time for Joaquin Cooter.
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0: Woodbine, everybody. It's about the sweetest thing I've ever heard in my whole life. Their new single, Pine Warbler, is out now, and they've got new music coming out this winter, so be sure and look for that. One more big round of applause for Charleston's own Woodbine. We'd like to say a hello and a special thank you to you right now if you're listening over WDDE in Dover, Delaware, and to our friends in or around Lexington, Kentucky, listening on WUKY. We're so glad to have you listening, and we hope you can join us next week when we welcome Craig Finn and the Band of Forgiveness, East Nash Grass, Deb Talon, Nikki Bloom, and Two Runner. This is David Mayfield sitting in for Kathy Matea, and you're listening to Mountain Stage, live performance radio from the Mountain State of West Virginia. 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
3: 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I'll have new answers to that question this week on Jazz Happening Now. New music from Randy Ingram, the Jared Schoenig Big Band, and a long-awaited reissue of a classic record by guitarist Mick Goodrick. 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

0: Aaron Lee Tazjan, everybody. The 10th anniversary edition of his debut album, In the Blazes, is available now. It contains bonus material and also the album's first ever vinyl pressing. So make sure you look for that. One more round of applause for Aaron Lee Tazjan. 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
0: 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All right, folks, our final guest tonight is a true Americana trailblazer. Multi-Grammy winner, prolific songwriter, and longtime friend of Mountain Stage. Jim Lauderdale, over his career, has written hits for people like George Strait, Patti Loveless, and The Chicks. He's collaborated with everyone from Robert Hunter to Ralph Stanley, all while releasing more than 35 albums of his own. He was recently inducted into the Nashville Songwriters Hall of Fame, and today he's joined by his dynamic new band, The Game Changers, bringing fresh fire to his signature blend of country soul. The latest album, My Favorite Place, dropped this year and proves that he's still just as original and exciting as ever. This man has the heart of a lion and a lifetime ban from the Nashville Zoo. Please welcome Jim Lauderdale and the Game Changers.
4: Thank you, David. Thank you.

Guitar and vocals, Craig Smith. Back on the drums, Dave Racine. On bass, and our producer, Mr. Jay Weaver. And on the pedal steel guitar, Mr. Tommy Hannum. Well, here's a single we put out recently, and it's going to be on a record of mine that'll be out before the end of the year called Country Super Hits Volume 2. And this song is about a topic that you can't go through the day without hearing about it numerous times. And I hope that I've written the first country song about this topic.

Thank you so much. The Game Changers. Thank y'all. Thanks so much. All right, here's one called The Road is a River.

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2: Hrishikesh Hirway is best known as the host of the award-winning podcast Song Exploder, where he has an artist walk through the creation of one of their songs. But he's also a musician himself, and coming up, he talks about the writer's block he felt after one of his albums didn't get the reception he was hoping for.
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2: 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His latest album is called In the Last Hour of Light, and he will take you through his songs this hour, like this one about a big life choice.
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2: Hrishikesh Hirway, today. I'm Raina Duras. This is World Cafe. And just like Hrishikesh, we also have a podcast. 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You can find it by searching World Cafe words and music on your favorite podcast app. Make sure that you subscribe there so you never miss an episode. Here's the Jayhawks. Take me with you.